He received a diploma in secretarial arts from St. Bernard College in Antigonish, Nova Scotia. Now, so I guess she was studying to be a secretary. I don't know how many years she would have worked in that profession. But anyway, she, as she was studying, received a prize for leadership and social virtues. And at that college, she was active in drama and music. No surprises there. Had leading parts at a university's production of The King and I, that was in 1964, and The Fantastics in 1965. And a newspaper article that I got all this information from said that practically every variety concert or gathering on the campus included Miss Michael's songs on the program. Now, by the 1970s, Sandra Michael was living in Calgary, and she became a very popular entertainer there. Performed at supper clubs, also performed on CBC TV and radio, often with celebrated pianist, conductor, arranger, composer, television personality, and senator, Tommy Banks. Not sure what Sandra Michael is up to today. I think she may be back living in St. John's. Okay, let's hear a track now from her, what might have been her only commercial recording. It's a single, and it is out on colored vinyl, or was out on colored vinyl, the color being yellow. Newfoundland and Labrador's first recording artist to release colored vinyl. That's what I think, anyway. The track we're going to hear is called Quiet Fire.

That wonderful piece of music you just heard was by Sandra Michael, and it was the track Quiet Fire. Well, you are listening to the Newfound Records Radio Hour. My name is Wayne Tucker, and lots of great music still to come. Coming up shortly, a disco-y number by St. John's electronic wizard Richard Cranford. He was one half of the duo Moral Support. But before we get to that, go back to 1980, and that's when Dick Nolan shocked his followers by releasing a funky version of the traditional song Eyes Dubai, traditional Newfoundland song. And you either loved Dick's funky version or you hated it. And an authority on the history of the Eyes Dubai song, Dr. Philip Hiscock, after listening to every version of the song he could find, Dick's 1980 funky version, he said, was his favorite. And I must say, it's my favorite too. Is it yours?

Well, I don't know about you, but I would have liked to have heard Dick do more funky music. That was his version of Eyes to Buy, released on a 45 RPM single back in 1980. Also on the vinyl LP Side by Each that he put out with Roy Payne, also in 1980. Now we move on to a duo known as Moral Support. I've played them before on the program. I really like them. And one half of the duo was a Newfoundlander by the name of Richard Cranford. And he was well known as an electronic wizard, a poet and a musician back in the day. Once worked in engineering at NTV in St. John's. I think that was probably the late 70s into the early 80s. Now, the other half of the duo Moral Support was a fellow by the name of Sandro Durante, or Durant, D-U-R-A-N-T-E, and don't know much about him, from Montreal. I know that in 1988, he released a solo album. He called it, well, simply Durant. Now, after that, what became of Sandro? I do not know. I don't know what became of Richard Cranford either. Do you? Drop me an email, wayne@newfoundrecords.ca. Okay, now, let's hear from the album Insanity, released in 1985. This track is Hold On to Time.

moral support with Hold On To Time. Well, I'm Wayne Tucker, and this is the Newfound Records Radio Hour. We're into the home stretch of the program right now. Next up, we're going to hear from the great Brian McLeod. Brian was born in Nova Scotia, but he grew up in St. John's, played with local bands here, like the New Ambassadors and Garrison Hill. This would have been the late 1960s, early 1970s, I think. And after that, he moved on to fame and fortune with Canadian super rockers Chilliwack and the Headpins. This was in the late 70s and into the 1980s. Unfortunately, he passed away in 1992, far too young. He was only 39 years old. Now, in 1975, this was before the national fame with Chilliwack and later the Headpins, when Brian was only 23 years old, he released a single in St. John's on the Nebula Records label. That's the label that Dave Nickel recorded on. I got a feeling that Dave Nickel might have been the kingpin behind it. The record that Brian McLeod released was a 45 RPM single, a bit hard to get your hands on a copy of it. The song that got the most radio play was actually the B-side, called Come By Chance, kind of a silly novelty song, I guess I'll call it. The A-side, I don't think it got played much on radio at all, I don't remember hearing it anyway, was a song that Brian McLeod composed, and it was called Can't Do Anymore. And that one, quite a genre shift from the Come By Chance single. It was a real lavish production, great music on it, wonderful guitar playing, and I don't know who played it. No musician credits on the 45, of course, as was standard practice in those days. But Brian McLeod himself, now he was multi-talented. He knew how to play several instruments, and I got a feeling he might have played all of the instruments on this recording. I don't know, though.

0: Well, folks, the old clock on the ball is telling me to beat it. So we're going to close out now with a track by the St. John's band, 12 Gauge. And they were one of the province's premier rock bands back in 1980. Formed actually in 1979. And one of the kingpins behind the group was John Hutton, who, regrettably, passed away a week or so ago. And John Hutton was very highly regarded by the Newfoundland and Labrador music fraternity. Big loss. What you are going to hear now is the flip side of what was the hit side of their single, hit side being I Saw You on the Telephone. The flip side of that hit was called Innovations, and it's an instrumental. And according to the single credits, it was composed by 12 Gauge. And so I guess John Hutton had a hand in composing and playing on this one. Thank you for tuning in, folks. I hope you enjoyed today's episode and that you'll tune in next week for more great music by Newfoundland and Labrador's pioneer recording artists. And until then, let's all be good to each other, and especially good to our dear Mother Earth. She's sick. She needs all the love we can give her.
1: 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This show originates from the CHMR Studios, Memorial University, St. John's, Newfoundland. It was researched, produced, and hosted by Wayne Tucker. 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I'm Rosemary Thorne, and I'm inviting you to tune in again next week for more rare music by the pioneer recording artists from Newfoundland and Labrador.

33 45 78. It's Steve Rittman with you, and it's a Vinyl Records radio show heard weekly here at this radio station. And this week, our special assignment is to investigate songs about nothing. Nothing in the title of most of the songs, because nothing's where it's at, right? Well, don't blame me. Anyhow, we're listening to the Edmonton Symphony Orchestra with their tribute to the RCMP, which was recorded up in Edmonton, Alberta in 1974 by Tommy Banks. And that's going to lead us into Nothing to Do by the Dead Boys. 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

we started the first set of music off with the Dead Boys from Cleveland, Ohio, and Nothing to Do off of an album called Young, Loud, and Snotty, which was released on Sire Records in 1977. Coming together in 1975, the Dead Boys were among the first of the punk bands, regarded many as one of the rowdiest and most violent groups of that era. They released two studio albums, Young, Loud, and Snotty, and We Have Come for Your Children. Well, that was 50 years ago. Jay Giles' band after that with Ain't Nothing Like a House Party on Bloodshot Records. They're from Worcester, Massachusetts, and that was released in 1973, produced by Bill Simchick from their third album, and it was their first commercial breakthrough for the band. Ron Sexsmith after that with Nothing Feels the Same Anymore. Took it from Carousel One, his 2015 album that was released on vinyl. And from there went to the Talking Heads with Nothing But Flowers off of an album called Naked on Sire Records, 1988. Got the Ladies' Choice Bluegrass Band from Halifax, Nova Scotia, backing us up here with Montezuma's Revenge off of Bluegrass Is Our Business, which was released on Stompin' Tom's label, Boot Records. A song composed by Skip Holmes, 1981.

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Says she, "My son, you look some good." Says I, "You're a neat little bit of stuff."

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You'll see an oil refinery there, and nobody gives Shaheen a chance to put out any oil this year. Now Joey's looking pretty good, 'cause the tanker's now

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Came to Newfoundland with all his men, but he found the weather bloody cold. So right back home he came again. Right up to Josephine he went. Says she, you look a fearful sight.

Gene Autry with his Nothing Like a Good Old Fashioned Hoedown. That was recorded in 1940, and they took it off of the Columbia Historic Edition album, which was released in 1982. It was actually recorded at CBS Studios in Hollywood, California. The Carlton Show Band with There's Nothing Like a Newfoundlander comes off of an album called Any Dream Will Do. RCA Victor, and they're a band based out of Toronto with the house band of the Pig and Whistle Show. This was produced by Jack Feeney in 1975. From there went to the Ugly Ducklings with a song called Nothing. Took it off the album called Somewhere Outside, which was released in Yorktown Records. They were based in Toronto here, 1966. Cashman Pistelli and West after that, with Nothing Else on My Mind, comes off their self-titled first album, which came out in 1969. And followed by Billie Holiday with Do Nothing Till You Hear From Me. 1944 comes off of a compilation album of hers, Sings the Blues, on Pickwick Records in 1973. Got Don Barlett and the Scotians behind us with Davy Knickknack. They're from Toronto. This was released in 1978. We're going to start the next set of songs about nothing by the Kinks, because they have nothing to say. You're listening to Steve Fruitman.

hope you'll enjoy it. It goes like this. One, two, three, four.

The Kinks started us off with Nothing to Say. I took that off of like one of my favorite Kinks albums, Arthur, or also called The Decline and Fall of the British Empire, released on Pi Records. They're based out of London, England, of course, and that came out in 1969. And then we heard Old Dog Was Nothing But a Hound by Roy Payne off of Outlaws and Heroes on RCA. He was from Trout River, Newfoundland. That was recorded in 1976. And he's just a great songwriter. Rough and tumble guy, though. And from there went to Ellen McIlwain with Nothing Left to Be Desired. Comes off of Everybody Needs It, released on Blind Pig Records. She's from Calgary, and that was recorded in 1982. She was born in 1945 in Nashville, moved up to Canada, spent some time in Toronto before moving out to Calgary, and she passed away there in 2021 at the age of 75. Bachman Turner Overdrive with their big hit song, You Ain't Seen Nothing Yet, off of Not Fragile, which was released on Mercury Records in 1974. They're based in Winnipeg. And currently listening to Lenny Bro and Richard Cotton, and their version of Emily off of Pickin' Cotton, released on True North Records in 2001 and produced by Randy Bachman. So don't go away, because we got the B-side to consider, and we started off with a band called Jump from Vancouver with Nothing Like Love. 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

tracks.

started the B-side today with Jump off of Nothing Like Love off an album called Coast to Coast, one of those albums that CBC Enterprises put out back in the 80s. Featured like three or four different artists on the album, and Jump were from Vancouver. That was followed by X-Bird and ex-Flying Burrito Brother, Chris Hillman with Nothing Gets Through. Took it off of his album from 1977 called Clear Sailing, which was released on Asylum Records. He was based in Los Angeles. And that was followed by Joe Hall and the Continental Drift from Toronto with Next to Nothing. Took it off of the album called On the Avenue on Posterity.

put out in 1980, produced by Alan Silverman, and featuring the electric guitar of Mendelssohn Joe, with Cameron Hawkins, Martin Deller, Alan Silverman backing them up. Ben Mink, of course, played a bit with Rush.

Here's a song I wrote one day when I was gonna kill my cat. Cause he peed in my guitar case. But rather than do that, I figured I would just put things into perspective. So I sat him down and I had a man-to-man with him. And I said, "You're nothing but a cat, a furry quadruped.

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I come home and find a place in shambles. You're sleeping on the windowsill.

free with You're Nothing But a Cat? Imagine a cat peeing in your guitar case. Comes off of an album called Off in All Directions on Bush League Records. He's based out of Saskatoon, and that was released in 1981. Then we heard Steve Earle with Nothing But a Child off of Copperhead Road, one of his really amazing albums, which was released in 1988. Followed by Peter Tosh with Nothing But Love off of an album called Grange Hill from 1981. Peter Tosh, born in Grange Hill, Jamaica in 1944, died in 1987 at the age of 42. And then we heard Ry Cooter with Nothing Out There from 1985 off of the Paris, Texas soundtrack, released on Warner Brothers Records. And currently listening to Stephen Grappelli and Jean-Luc Ponté with Golden Green off of an album just called Stephen Grappelli and Jean-Luc Ponté, released in 1973. So remember when you were young and you didn't know anything? Here's a song called When You're Young and You Don't Know Nothing by Murray McLaughlin off of his album called Whispering Rain. You're listening to 33, 45, 78.

set of music started off with Murray McLaughlin and When You're Young and You Don't Know Nothing, off of an album called Whisper in Rain, released on True North Records in 1978, featuring Ben Mink on the mandolin and fiddle, David Wilcox on guitars, Dennis Penrith on the bass, Barry Keane on the drums, Lloyd Green on the steel guitar, Eric Robinson on the keys, 1978. Johnny Winter after that with Nothing Left, off of Johnny Winter and. The album was put out in 1970 and featured Rick Derringer with his brother Randy Zeringer and Randy Hobbs backing them up. They were from the McCoys. And then we went to the Specials with a song called I Do Nothing off of More Specials, Chris Ellis Records, 1980. And ended up with the Sun Parlor Players of Toronto, Ontario, Canada with How to Build a Fort with Nothing. Because nothing is the name of the game, right? Comes off of their album called The Living Proof, which was released on vinyl in 2014. We've got Oliver Schroer behind us with his tune called Hippos, which he released in 1996 off of his Two Tomatoes album. So that's the show for this week. Hope you enjoyed it. I'll see you next week with a brand new program as we venture into the world of the summer, something we didn't see coming. Okay, so if you want to get a hold of me, it's 334578 at CIUT.FM. That's pretty easy to remember, right? And my website where my shows are archived is the 3ws.backtothesugarcamp.com. Go to the Camp Streams page. It's hard to miss. In fact, it's almost impossible to miss. See you next week with another edition of 334578, all vinyl records, mine and my own personal record collection each week for you here on CIUT Radio in downtown Toronto. 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
0: 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How about you?
1: Well, I'm not doing too bad. 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
0: The fourth floor?
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shit. It's every Friday at 1 p.m. so you'd have to be a stick-a-sign guy Dudley Knapp to listen to Atlantic Canada's only

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0: Hi, we're the band Hot Panda from Edmonton. And when we're... Wait, actually, Heath, isn't your family from Newfoundland?
1: Yeah, you know what? They are. Hey, Nan.
0: Is that all you're going to say is, hey, Nan, it's your grandma, man. Say you love her.
1: I love you.
0: Yeah, that's right. That's better. And you know what? 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
1: Hey, I'm Nemo, and last year I won Eurovision, and with it, this trophy. Today I no longer feel like this trophy belongs on my shelf. Eurovision says it stands for unity, for inclusion, and dignity for all people.
2: How do we avail ourselves of the ideas and actions of women who came before us? How do we resist this culture's pull toward a sentimental nostalgia or mere amnesia?
3: What the same-sex marriage provision act did was that it then gave the mob the power, gave people the power to melt out harm to people who they consider as stepping out of the heteronormative laws or stepping out of the ideal way of being.
4: 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I'm Brian DeShazer. In the news, Gaza protesters are boycotting Eurovision, and social media is getting less safe. Then poet Adrienne Rich takes responsibility for the past and the future in a Rainbow Rewind, and a new generation of activists is confronting government crackdowns and funding cuts as our series on the global anti-LGBTQ backlash concludes. All that and more now that you've found This Way Out.
5: Davis.
6: And I'm Joe Bainline.
5: With a news wrap, a summary of some of the news in or affecting LGBTQ communities around the world for the week ending May 16, 2026. Audiences around the world are noticing countries missing from the stage of the 70th anniversary Eurovision. Spain, Ireland, the Netherlands, Iceland, and Slovenia won't be going to Vienna for the international song competition that some fans call the Gay World Cup. They're boycotting over Israel's participation. Eurovision is organized by the European Broadcasting Union, or EBU. The country's first non-binary winner is joining the boycotting countries in protest of Israel's involvement. Nemo returned their 2024 Eurovision trophy, saying in a public statement to social media,
1: Eurovision says it stands for unity, for inclusion, and dignity for all people. And these are the values that made this contest so meaningful for me. But Israel's continued participation during what the UN's Independent International Commission of Inquiry has concluded to be a genocide shows there's a clear conflict between those ideals and the decisions the EBU is making.
5: A spokesperson for the EBU responded that they were saddened by Nemo's return of the trophy, but respect their deeply held views. They said that Nemo will remain a part of the Eurovision family. This is the biggest boycott in the history of Eurovision. It's driven the number of participants down to the lowest it has been since 2003. Critics have accused the EBU of double standards, pointing to Russia being barred from Eurovision after its invasion of Ukraine in 2022. In response to Israel's continued military offensive in Gaza, pro-Palestinian protesters have been a presence both inside and outside the event.
7: LGBTQ safety is worsening on social media. That's according to the annual LGBTQ Social Media Safety Index, published by the queer U.S.-based media monitoring organization, GLAAD. Their research evaluates each platform on LGBTQ safety, privacy, and expression, and the existence of best practice policies. Here's Samantha Lux for GLAAD.
8: Instagram and Facebook now have it written into their official rules that it is perfectly acceptable to call LGBT people mentally ill or abnormal. YouTube removed gender identity from its list of protected characteristics in its hate speech policy. And GLAAD's newly released 2026 Social Media Safety Index has revealed historically low levels of safety across nearly every single social media platform. Why? Great question. Political pressure to protect freedom of speech. I don't know. I think that instead of caving to political pressure and deleting anti-hate speech policies, social media platforms should be prioritizing the safety of their users. Like, is this really acceptable, Meta?
7: GLAAD findings show online spaces to be rife with anti-LGBTQ hate, harassment, and disinformation. This year's investigations of TikTok, Instagram, Facebook, Threads, YouTube, and X show each platform to have scores as low as 29 out of 100 in their LGBTQ safety rating scorecard. After 6 years of investigating social media platforms, GLAAD states that the central findings tell the same story of platform failure year after year. GLAAD's list of solutions remains the same, too. They recommend the platforms strengthen or restore their protective policies and improve moderation. Meaningful transparency and respect for data privacy are also important. GLAAD says platforms can incentivize civil discourse and commit to DEI best practices.
5: The largest exhibition of African LGBTQ plus art has opened at the Smithsonian National Museum of African Art in Washington, D.C. After almost a year of delays, nearly 60 pieces featuring 30 artists are on display in the exhibit titled Here, Pride and Belonging in African Art. The project brings together the works of artists across the African continent and its global diaspora. The exhibit is co-curated by Kevin Dumochel and Subiri Moses. It was set to open in late May of 2025 in alignment with World Pride celebrations, but the exhibition was abruptly postponed. In a statement to the Washington Post last year, a Smithsonian spokesperson cited budget issues as the reason for the postponement. However, observers noted the sudden postponement's proximity to President Donald Trump's executive order titled Restoring Truth and Sanity to American History. In it, the Smithsonian was criticized for having a so-called divisive, race-centered ideology that characterizes American and Western values as inherently harmful and oppressive. The order directed the presidential cabinet to defund Smithsonian Museum budgets, exhibits, and programs that allegedly divide Americans on race and promote programs or ideologies inconsistent with federal law and policy, as well as those that recognize transgender identity in any way. Over a year since the executive order, the exhibition sees the light of day, featuring paintings, sculptures, textiles, photography, film, and video by LGBTQ plus African artists.
7: Japan is taking a step toward formal recognition of non-binary identities. The Osaka High Court determined that the absence of a non-binary option in Japan's family registry system violates guaranteed constitutional protections against discrimination. A 50-year-old non-binary resident of Kyoto filed a petition in 2024 to amend their entry in Japan's registry system, known as the Koseki. The mandatory database for legal identification and family status only recognizes male and female gender categories. The Kyoto resident requested changing their designation of first daughter to a gender-neutral term. Beginning in Osaka in the late 1990s, individuals began to use the term X-gender for people whose gender identity is neither male nor female. Some groups in Japan, such as the Rainbow Action X Lounge, have petitioned for the gender field to be eliminated from administrative documents and family registers, adding that if the field cannot be eliminated, additional options beyond male and female should be provided. The High Court found that the lack of a non-binary gender option in the family registry system violates the spirit of Article 14, Paragraph 1 of the Constitution, which sets out the principle of equality. The court's judgment also stated that gender identity is directly linked to an individual's personal existence, making it significant legal good. However, the court ruled that changing the gender entry for this specific case is not appropriate, but the lack of non-binary gender markers should be reconsidered for the national system. That leaves the fate of gender markers in Japan's family registry system in the hands of Parliament. If the non-binary option is added at a later date, the Kyoto residents' request could be reconsidered.
5: And finally, the European Commission has rejected a ban on conversion therapy. Beginning in 2024, the European Citizens Initiative gathered over 1.2 million signatures from European Union citizens to ban conversion therapy. Last month, the petition was brought to the European Parliament, which voted in favor of the ban. European Economic and Social Committee President Seamus Boland stated in a public release, "Let us be absolutely clear. There is nothing to fix or cure. What needs to change is not people, but the system's attitude and structures that deny them their dignity." But the European Commission is the only body that can introduce binding legislation in the European Union, not the European Parliament, which voted in favor of the ban. When the matter was sent to the Commission, they decided that the European Union does not have the authority to force member states to ban the practice. Hadji Labib, European Union Commissioner, spoke to Euronews on Thursday, May 14th, after the decision was released.
6: It's non-binding. This is a path that we choose because we didn't want to take, decades of discussions like we are doing with the Equal Treatment Directive. So we prefer to build on the goodwill, on awareness, and on the fact that if we still believe that our union is a union of freedom, of expression, of equality, we need to ban these practices.
5: European Commission President Ursula von der Leyen stated that conversion therapy has no place in our union, adding that the European Union will publish a non-binding recommendation next year to push individual member states to ban the practice. Meanwhile, the United Nations has been calling for a global ban of conversion therapy since 2020.
7: That's News Wrap, Global Queer News with Attitude for the week ending May 16th, 2026. Follow the news in your area and around the world. An informed community is a strong community.
5: News Wrap was written by Jeb Bakke, produced by Lucia Chappell and Brian DeShazor, and brought to you by you.
7: Thank you. 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For This Way Out, I'm Joe Bainline. Stay healthy.
5: And I'm Ava Davis. Stay safe.
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9: where we take a quick look back at the people and the moments that made queer history.
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0: This week, we honor the May birthdays of Adrienne Rich and Harvey Milk.
9: Poet, author, feminist, and teacher Adrienne Rich has been hailed as one of the most widely read and influential poets of the second half of the 20th century.
10: As a lesbian feminist and a woman committed to change, I need to ask, how do we use memory, family, our ethnic and racial pasts? How do we avail ourselves of the ideas and actions of women who came before us? How do we resist this culture's pull toward a sentimental nostalgia or mere amnesia? What does responsibility to the past and the future entail?
0: Now let's rewind to a few May key queer milestones.
9: May 22nd, Harvey Milk's birthday, has been officially recognized in the state of California as Harvey Milk Day since 2009, with the city of West Hollywood becoming the first city in the nation to observe Harvey Milk Day as an official municipal holiday. On the other end of the celebratory spectrum, however, May 21st, 1979 marks the White Night Riots in San Francisco. Following the lenient voluntary manslaughter verdict handed down to Dan White for assassinating Supervisor Harvey Milk and Mayor George Moscone, thousands of outraged queer community members marched on City Hall.
0: Their anger, combined with the actions of police who arrived to quell the scene, soon boiled over into rioting. The next day, on what would have been Milk's 49th birthday, 20,000 San Franciscans gathered to remember him. That October, more than 75,000 people marched for gay rights in Washington, D.C., and gay rights activists from around the country were inspired to continue their fight.
9: That's this week's Rainbow Rewind, because remembering our past fuels our pride. I'm Brian DeShazer.
0: And I'm Sherry Lunn. Stay tuned. More This Way Out is coming up.

0: vulnerable minority groups rather than protect them. Unfortunately, systemic oppression is nothing new in our world's history. From labor strikes to the U.S. civil rights movement, the common thread for resistance was and always has been community organizing. As a new surge of anti-LGBTQ legislation spreads, activists are looking towards organizers in communities that have resisted long before this trend of harmful laws resurfaced. In 2014, Nigeria passed its Same-Sex Marriage Prohibition Act. Not only did it void any civil union between same-sex couples, it also banned participation in, quote, gay organizations and anyone publicly supporting or engaging in a same-sex relationship could face up to 10 years in prison.
1: What the Same-Sex Marriage Prohibition Act did was that it then gave the mob the power, gave people the power to melt out harm to people who they consider as stepping out of the heteronormative laws or stepping out of the ideal way of being.
0: Justin Chidozier was only 15 years old when the SSMPA was passed. A teenager coming of age in a country where simply being himself was being treated as a crime. After growing up witnessing the lack of protection for queer people, Chidozier decided to take matters into his own hands. That's how Chevs was born. He founded the group on his college campus as a way for young queer kids to find community. It started out as coordinating walking buddies to keep each other safe when traveling at night. And over the past 6 years, has grown into a coalition with chapters across the African continent.
1: Our work is deeply focused around mobilizing movement power and movement support and movement tactics to counter anti-rights and anti-gender backlashes and actions within our national frameworks and within our daily lives.
0: Chidozier says, while advocacy work in the past has relied on global actors attempting to influence policy change, that work often leaves no room for crisis response. What happens when the police show up at your door after someone reported seeing you with your partner? Or if your family kicks you out after discovering your gender identity? With Chevs, Chidozier's team acts as first responders, helping people escape dangerous living situations and navigate the legal system if they find themselves facing charges.
1: There's a lot of diplomacy and a lot of skepticism that went into the work. There's a lot of carefulness and trying to build allyship. But what we are seeing now is that a lot of people are really fed up of all of those BS. I'm begging you to let me exist kind of approach. Yes, the nonprofit people are great, but there is much you can do from a restricted and institutionalized setting.
0: The criminalization of the queer community infects every aspect of daily life, from finding housing to getting a job. Without protections against discrimination, young queer people are often left without any legal or economic safety nets. At CHEEN, the Community Health Initiative for Youth in Nigeria, organizers help young queer people build independence and practical life skills to survive in a society that often shuts them out.
2: Instead of just keeping them at home without doing anything, we should impact in their lives to ensure that even as they leave the safe shelter, they'll be able to be useful to themselves, to the community.
0: Moses is CHEEN's Director of Programs, leading mentorship and job training courses for local queer youth.
3: I was scouted out by our gender and advocacy officer, so she introduced me to the mentorship program almost 2 years plus now, and today I'm the communication officer.
0: That's good luck. A CHEEN mentee turned employee. He has the uniquely difficult job of finding the balance between promoting CHEEN services while also keeping the staff and community safe from harassment. A major goal of these anti-propaganda laws is silencing people from sharing information. In places like Russia and Poland, you can't even access sites that mention gender or queer rights without passing an age verification. Certain words are automatically censored on social platforms, causing posts to be deleted.
3: We do have a lot of cyber stalking. For example, we have pride posts and other related posts. We have to just bring them down, archive them, delete posts. constantly modifying things just to make sure we stay afloat online.

0: We have also had cases where we've had to shut down our accounts for a few months.
1: As risky as it is, activists say digital spaces are essential to the future of organizing.
2: The normalization and the visibility that LGBTQI people has gotten in Nigeria and across the African continent especially is not because of the work NGOs and nonprofit has done. It is everyday Gen Z on TikTok normalizing their self, their expression, their identity, their love. That is like really great progress, although it comes with its own backlash. With also that visibility and awareness comes a lot of responsibility, because we have people who have made it their job to crack down on you as you're visible. We are having platforms censor a lot of pro-LGBTI, pro-feminist conversations while amplifying hate and biases against our group and our community as well.
1: Nigeria's law didn't just quell queer voices within the nation's borders. It became a template for other governments. Soon, countries like Uganda, Ghana, and Kenya were pushing similar legislation. Chepkiri Rono is the Programs Development Officer at GALC Plus, formerly known as the Gay and Lesbian Coalition of Kenya. They've formed partnerships with over 20 other advocacy groups across the country.
3: Our work centers around creating and sustaining a support system. So working together with allies, pro-human rights organizations, the media, diplomatic communities, and other key public sectors within the Kenyan landscape, so that the movement is also not just isolated on its own.
1: Their Queering the Ballot campaign encourages Gen Z Kenyans to get involved in local politics, from voting and organizing for legal protections to even running for office.
3: The younger generation is more interested about the future of this country, and that energy is what we are leveraging. And of course, a lot of political education that goes into that. So we're trying to build the political power from the ground up to just help our communities, number one, understand the political situation of the country and understand that it's their right to participate politically as enshrined in the Constitution, and that democratic inclusion must be practical and just not abstract or rhetoric.
1: Activists say it's impossible to untangle anti-LGBTQ policies from the global rise of fascism.
2: It's about government power, global domination. It's just like what they are doing with the American First Global Health Strategy, which is sort of asking people right now, okay, how do we collectively fight HIV and AIDS and malaria and other pandemics as a global problem? They're asking you, oh, what does America get to benefit, right? Or what does America get in return? So this solidarity comes at a cost. We are seeing how also Zambia did not sign because they refused to give away their mineral rights, because that was a conditionality. Countries are competing. China, the US are competing for African resources, for African ownership and recolonization, if you ask me. And it is the most vulnerable groups that then get to suffer all of these things that are happening. For example, now we are doing a lot of work on the upcoming Interparliamentarian Conference coming up in Ghana, which is being sponsored by Family Watch International, Sharon Slater, and the rest of them, coming to propagate a proposed African charter for family and sovereignty, which has a lot of very un-African propositions of how families are. They want to define family as just nuclear family.
1: Sounds familiar, right? Whether it's so-called family value and child protection laws in Europe, or political leaders in Russia and the U.S. labeling rights activists as terrorists. Manufactured culture wars are the prime exports used to turn harmful rhetoric into global policy, often backed by powerful conservative groups based in the West.
3: The anti-rights movement or anti-gender movement is such an interconnected web. And the work you're seeing in Africa or the region is a very well-coordinated mesh of events and a coordinated web of partners. The same Sharon Slater that sponsored the Anti-Homosexuality Act of 2023 of Uganda is the same person who wanted to sponsor the Family Protection Bill in Kenya. It's just called a different title in Kenya, but the language is the same, the clauses is the same. The ideology around pushing LGBTQ plus people and identities to the extreme periphery is still the same. The idea of harsher penalties to the existing British colonial law is the same.
1: When asked what's the biggest challenge in operating in these environments, the answer was the same across the board.
4: Funding to sustain
0: the work we have been doing for over a decade now.
2: Funding cuts, we lost 80% of grants last year, and this led to laying off of staff and a lot of people.
3: The impact of the return of Trump and subsequently the executive orders that now closed off major funding around global health and related programming became a point of concern. Some clinics were forced to shut down, and you can imagine what that means for communities. Direct interventions like safety and security at the grassroots levels were significantly affected because of the major cuts of funding.
1: It's hard to focus on crisis response or legal advocacy when you're struggling to keep the lights on.
2: The community has to be alive before you do systemic work. You need to get people out of prison. You need to give people shelter. You need to support people psychologically who are going through mental health stuff. You need to provide legal support.
1: When asked how they have the courage to continue fighting, the answer was simple. They don't have a choice.
0: Most people are tired of being in the closet. The government or the environment have dragged them to that level of they cannot really endure anymore.
1: And that determination is pushing the movement beyond survival and towards something bigger.
3: At the heart of our work is one simple belief that every person deserves to be free. Every person deserves to be safe. Every human being needs to be treated with dignity. And so we are grounded in that conviction that, number one, LGBTQ plus people are not separate from society. We are a part of this civic society. So our struggle is not about survival. It's about belonging. It's about equality. It's about justice.
1: For This Way Out, I'm Ebony Joseph.

0: Thanks for choosing This Way Out, brought to you by the nonprofit Overnight Productions. Jeb Bakke wrote News Wrap, read by Ava Davis and Joe Bainline, and Ebony Joseph produced our feature. Audra Day and Tom Petty performed some of the music you heard, and Kim Wilson composed and performed our theme music. This Way Out thanks the Yavanna Foundation, Richard Merck and Brad Payton of Silicon Valley celebrating their 50th year together, John Beaupre, and all the listener sponsors who make this program possible. 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
1: It is not the first time we are witnessing these contradictions from the United States. In fact, one of the problems in our negotiations is these inconsistencies and contradictions in their behavior. This is not a new issue.
0: The U.S. attacked southern Iran Sunday, sinking two Iranian ships, claiming they were laying mines in the Strait of Hormuz. Iran, meanwhile, shot down a U.S. Reaper drone. This comes as negotiations over a potential deal to end the war are ongoing. We'll get the latest. Then, an estimated 300 immigrants detained at the for-profit immigration jail Delaney Hall in Newark, New Jersey, are on hunger strike. Outside the jail over the weekend, protesters were tear gassed by ICE as they tried to block a van transferring Martin Soto, the husband of one of the organizers, outside.
2: Everybody in there, they're

0: them to help their voices be heard, but they retaliated on my husband.
1: We'll speak to Gabriela Soto and formerly undocumented organizer Lee Adorno. Then more than a dozen U.S. activists from the global Sumud flotilla, released from Israeli custody, returned to the United States Sunday. They're describing what they experienced while in jail.
2: In one of the prison boats, 35 people suffered fractures to their ribs. People said there was at least 12 sexual assaults that took place. People were tased. Me personally, I was kept in cuffs where I can't feel my hands anymore. I was kicked in the ribs multiple times.
1: We'll be joined by Zatteo reporter Alex Colston. He just returned to New York on Sunday. And in D.C., Haitham Arafat, Palestinian-American activist who's lost 100 members of his family in Gaza. All that and more coming up. Welcome to Democracy Now!, democracynow.org, The War and Peace Report. I'm Amy Goodman. The U.S. attacked southern Iran on Sunday in what the Pentagon called self-defense strikes. The U.S. sank two Iranian ships, claiming they were attempting to lay mines in the Strait of Hormuz. Meanwhile, Iran's Islamic Revolutionary Guard Corps says it shot down a U.S. Reaper drone that entered Iranian airspace. This comes as Iranian negotiators travel to Qatar to discuss a potential ceasefire to end the U.S.-Israel war on Iran. This is Iran's foreign ministry spokesperson speaking Monday.
3: It is true that we have reached a conclusion regarding a large part of the topics under discussion, but to say that this means the signing of an agreement is imminent, no one can make such a claim, for the same reasons you mentioned yourself, because policymaking and decision-making in America have become caught in a kind of institutionalized instability.
1: This comes as President Trump warned Iran to hand over its stockpile of enriched uranium, posting on social media Monday night, quote, the enriched uranium nuclear dust will either be immediately turned over to the United States to be brought home and destroyed, or preferably in conjunction and coordination with the Islamic Republic of Iran, destroyed in place or at another acceptable location with the Atomic Energy Commission, unquote. Over the weekend, President Trump also urged countries in the region, Saudi Arabia, Qatar, Egypt, Jordan, Turkey, and Pakistan, to normalize relations with Israel by joining the Abraham Accords as part of U.S. negotiations to reach a deal with Iran. On Friday, Tulsi Gabbard, the Director of National Intelligence, announced she's resigning from the Trump administration. In a statement, Gabbard said she's stepping down after her husband was diagnosed with bone cancer. An Israeli airstrike in Lebanon's Baqa Valley killed 12 people Monday, according to Lebanese state media. The strike came after Israeli Prime Minister Benjamin Netanyahu authorized intensive military operations against Hezbollah, and as Israel called up additional troops to deploy to Lebanon. Despite last month's ceasefire, Israel and Hezbollah have continued to exchange fire on a near daily basis. Since March 2nd, well over a million Lebanese have been forced to flee their homes as Israeli attacks have killed more than 3,100 people. In Gaza, Israeli strikes killed at least five Palestinians at a refugee camp in central Gaza Tuesday, according to Palestinian health officials. The strike hit a group of residents who had left their homes to confront an Israeli-backed Palestinian militia attempting to move into an area east of Maqazi camp, according to medics and witnesses. It follows another Israeli strike on a tent encampment Monday in the Mawasi area of Khan Yunis, which killed two people and wounded 17 others, including children. A six-year-old girl, Manatala Abu Libda, was among the dead. This is the girl's grandmother.
4: This little girl, a little bird from the birds of paradise, was playing at the door of her home. God intended that instead, like children of the world, should be celebrating Eid, preparing for Eid. This is what happens to her, an innocent child who has done nothing wrong.
1: In Spain, activists from the Global Samud Flotilla were beaten by police officers at Bilbao Airport on Saturday. After they returned home from being intercepted at sea, abducted and abused by Israeli forces while attempting to deliver humanitarian aid to Gaza, at least four people were arrested after members of the autonomous police force for Spain's Basque Country, known as Ertzaintza, used batons to attack activists, family members, and supporters who gathered to pose for pictures. The police violence drew attention to the more than 1.66 million euros, about $1.9 million worth of security contracts between Basque police forces and an Israeli firm run by a former Mossad agent to provide body armor, surveillance technology, and tactical training courses. Meanwhile, 15 U.S. Samud Flotilla activists held a news conference at JFK Airport on Sunday morning. We'll speak to Alex Colston, a U.S. citizen and flotilla participant who writes for Zateo and was part of that news conference. This comes as Israeli National Security Minister Itamar Ben-Gvir has been barred from entering France. France's foreign ministry cited Ben-Gvir's, quote, incitement of hatred and violence against Palestinians, unquote, as well as video he shared last week showing him taunting dozens of activists from the Global Samud Flotilla who'd been abducted by Israeli forces and pushed to the ground face first with their hands bound behind their backs. We'll have more on this story later in the broadcast. In New Jersey, police arrested 10 activists at a port in the city of Elizabeth on Friday morning as they attempted to stop a shipment of weapons, components, and ammunition bound for Israel. Officers used power tools to separate protesters who chained themselves together to halt truck traffic along a main road for several hours. In a statement, one of the activists said, quote, "We blockaded the terminal to stop the U.S. government from violating its own laws by sending weapons to Israel to commit war crimes and genocide," unquote. In Newark, New Jersey, about 300 detainees at the ICE jail known as Delaney Hall have been on hunger strike since Friday to protest inhumane conditions and due process violations. Delaney Hall is operated by the private prison company Geo Group. Tensions escalated on Sunday when ICE removed a hunger strike organizer, Martin Soto, prompting protesters outside the ICE jail to block a van being used to take him away. Masked ICE agents responded by firing tear gas and pushing people to the ground. New Jersey's Democratic Governor Mikey Sherrill joined federal lawmakers outside Delaney Hall, but was denied entry. Democratic Senator Andy Kim and New Jersey Congressmember Rob Menendez, who toured the facility, described the filthy bathrooms, abusive guards, inadequate medical care, spoiled food, and said prisoners were being threatened with deportation to Ebola-stricken countries. We'll have more on this story later in the broadcast. A federal judge in Tennessee has dismissed all criminal charges against Kilma Abrego Garcia, the Maryland father of three who was wrongfully sent by the Trump administration to El Salvador's notorious Secat mega prison last year. After Abrego Garcia won his deportation case, the Justice Department attempted to bring human smuggling charges against him, stemming from a 2022 traffic stop in Tennessee. But on Friday, U.S. District Judge Waverly Kelly Crenshaw ruled actions taken by then Deputy Attorney General Todd Blanche, now Attorney General, had tainted the investigation with a, quote, vindictive motive, unquote. Judge Crenshaw added, quote, the evidence before this court sadly reflects an abuse of prosecuting power, unquote. To see our coverage of Kilmer Brego Garcia's case, go to democracynow.org. The Trump administration announced Friday that most immigrants seeking green cards must return to their home countries to apply. U.S. Citizenship and Immigration Services said it would only grant green cards to people already inside the United States, only in, quote, extraordinary circumstances, unquote. Green card applicants will now have to go through consular processing abroad rather than adjusting their status from within the United States. At the White House, a gunman was killed after opening fire on a U.S. Secret Service checkpoint Saturday evening. An NBC News team reported hearing between 20 and 30 shots as Secret Service agents directed reporters to take cover inside the press briefing room. Secret Service officers returned fire, hitting the suspect, who later died at a hospital. A bystander was also wounded. According to police, the suspect was identified as 21-year-old Nasir Best of Maryland. President Trump was at the White House during the incident, but wasn't impacted, according to the Secret Service. Russia's foreign ministry has warned foreigners to leave Ukraine's capital as soon as possible, as the Kremlin threatens a new wave of attacks following weekend strikes on Kyiv that killed at least 4 people and injured more than 90 others. Russia used a powerful hypersonic ballistic missile in the attacks, which struck high-rise apartment buildings, schools, a marketplace, and a water supply facility. Among those warned by Russia to leave were diplomatic staff from foreign embassies, including the United States. The head of the European Union mission in Kyiv said diplomats from all 27 EU nations would remain, adding, quote, Russia wants fear, panic, isolation of Ukraine, it will not work, unquote. The World Health Organization warns cases of Ebola are spreading faster in the Democratic Republic of the Congo than public health workers can respond. WHO Chief Tedros Adhanom Ghebreyesus called on neighboring countries to take immediate action, warning the number of suspected deaths from the Ebola outbreak has reached 220. On Sunday, police in the eastern Congolese town of Mongwalu fired shots into the air to disperse a crowd that attempted to reclaim the bodies of loved ones at an Ebola treatment center. It's the same city where last week people set fire to an isolation tent run by Doctors Without Borders, Medecins Sans Frontières. This man survived after his brother died of an Ebola infection.
5: Apart from God, it is the doctors, because they are the ones who understand the human body. So if you argue with a doctor, well, you will see for yourself. I am very grateful to the doctors because they have helped me a lot. When I arrived, I was even wondering whether I would be buried today or tomorrow.
1: And Pope Leo issued a sweeping declaration Monday on the risks of artificial intelligence in the form of a papal encyclical that runs more than 42,000 words. Pope Leo presented it alongside Christopher Ola, a co-founder of the AI company Anthropic. The encyclical calls for government regulation, retraining workers, better education for students, protections for children, and safeguards to ensure that humans and not AI models will make decisions on the use of weapons. This is Pope Leo.
6: Artificial intelligence already touches many areas of our lives and affects decisions that shape human coexistence. It is also dramatically changing how war is waged.
1: And those are some of the headlines. This is Democracy Now!, democracynow.org, The War and Peace Report. I'm Amy Goodman, back in New York, with Democracy Now!'s Juan Gonzalez in Chicago. Hi, Juan.
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0: war on Iran. This is Iran's foreign ministry spokesperson speaking Monday.
1: It is true that we have reached a conclusion regarding a large part of the topics under discussion, but to say that this means the signing of an agreement is imminent, no one can make such a claim, for the same reasons you mentioned yourself, because policymaking and decision-making in America have become caught in a kind of institutionalized instability.
0: This comes as President Trump warned Iran to hand over its stockpile of enriched uranium, posting on social media Monday night, quote, "the enriched uranium, nuclear dust, exclamation point, will either be immediately turned over to the United States to be brought home and destroyed, or preferably in conjunction and coordination with the Islamic Republic of Iran, destroyed in place, or at another acceptable location with the Atomic Energy Commission," unquote. Over the weekend, President Trump also urged countries in the region, Saudi Arabia, Qatar, Egypt, Jordan, Turkey, and Pakistan, to normalize relations with Israel by joining the Abraham Accords as part of U.S. negotiations to reach a deal with Iran. On Friday, Tulsi Gabbard, the director of national intelligence, announced she's resigning. In a statement, Gabbard said she's stepping down after her husband was diagnosed with bone cancer. We're joined now by Nigar Mortazavi, Iranian-American journalist, host of the Iran podcast, senior fellow at the Center for International Policy. Nigar, thanks so much for being with us. Can you talk about these latest developments? Can you talk about the U.S. bombing southern Iran, and yet they're both saying, Iran and the United States, that they're in the middle of negotiations? What's happening?
2: Good morning, Amy and Juan. Thanks for having me back. It's great to be with you. So, yes, I mean, the U.S. and Iran are in the middle of ongoing talks for a peace deal, which seems to be as close as it ever was throughout this war. I mean, I'm hearing from sources on both sides that they're very close to the finish line, in fact, as far as trying to be flexible, making concessions on both sides. And there's also a ceasefire, an ongoing ceasefire. It's been ongoing for weeks. It has been murky. It has been chaotic. It has been violated from the day one. Israel violated the ceasefire, attacking Lebanon. And there have been other sort of back and forth. And now Iran is accusing the U.S. of violating the ceasefire again. I mean, we have to remember Iran, when we talk about the Strait of Hormuz, this is right off the coast of Iran in the Persian Gulf. And the U.S. has a blockade on top of that strait, very close to the Iranian coast, trying to block Iranian ports, trying to block Iranian ships. So the U.S. presence there, from the viewpoint of the Iranians, in itself is hostile, is seen as part of sort of this act of war. And the conflict, the Iranians are definitely seeing it as a violation of sort of that ceasefire and more escalation from the U.S. side. I don't think it will necessarily unravel that peace process or completely destroy the ceasefire, but, you know, every step of escalation is definitely going to harm the final outcome and narrow the path to a final agreement.
3: And Nigar, what do, from what you could tell, what do government leaders in Iran make of this alternating, as they say, institutionalized instability on the U.S. part, with Trump making constant bombastic threats at the same time, then alternating to say that an agreement is imminent?
2: Well, first of all, confusion, Juan, and then also a lack of trust. I mean, this is a recurring line I keep hearing from sources in Tehran over and over and over, that they have no trust in this administration. I mean, take a step back. Iran started nuclear negotiations with this very administration a year ago, and then in the middle of those talks came the first war in June of last year. Again, they engaged in nuclear negotiations this year. In the middle of negotiations, as they offered would seem like a good deal by the admission of the mediators, Oman mediators, in the middle of those negotiations, again, came an even bigger war, this time a regime change war. So what Tehran is saying is that we have no trust in this administration, and that has made the process even more complicated. It's not just the president's rhetoric that changes by the day in the middle of this process, but it's also trusting that if the U.S. commits to something, that they would abide by it, that they won't come and sign something or agree on something and then go and change it the day after. So this-

0: will also impact that final sort of agreement. And it's one of the reasons that Tehran is not only skeptical, but also wants to do this in stages to make sure they give something, they take something, they give something, they take something with some form of guarantee. That's also why they're looking east to powers like Russia, China. There seems to be something serious happening in China. Maybe China stepping in to help the peace process because there's just no trust in Tehran for Washington, for this administration.
1: Now, Gar, if you can talk about a little further about the connection between Israel bombing southern Lebanon. You know, you had this back and forth last week where President Trump said when he's done with the presidency, he could be prime minister of Israel, that Netanyahu does what he wants him to. Clearly, Netanyahu doesn't want this war with Iran to end, but can't control what the U.S. does, but can continue to attack southern Lebanon. That exacerbating Iran's response, because they're saying what happens in Lebanon also affects whether they reach an agreement with the United States. Can you talk more about that with this intensification of the Israeli attacks on southern Lebanon? Do you think that Netanyahu's doing this to force Trump's hand on Iran?
0: Absolutely, Amy. And it's not the first time. I mean, Netanyahu has done this before. First of all, look at the big picture. Benjamin Netanyahu has wanted a war, an ongoing war on Iran by the U.S. for decades. I mean, he has put this war plan on in front of various U.S. presidents, from Bush to Obama to Biden. And then finally, the quote-unquote president of peace took the plan and did it. And he wants the war to continue to expand. He has only expanded the war since the day after October 7th in Gaza, in Lebanon, now in Iran, even in Syria and other countries. He just wants it expanded. Now, Iran's proposal, what they are looking after, is a regional end to the war. So the way they call it is a non-aggression pact, meaning Iran and its allies in a pact versus U.S. and its allies, which very much includes Israel. And I mean, frankly, I think this is better for regional peace and stability if you have sort of everyone on board on one side and the other side. So Iran is very much trying to fold Hezbollah into this process. This is Lebanon, militias in Iraq that are allied with Iran. This is more than just within Iran's borders, especially on Hezbollah, because Hezbollah entered this war with Iran. They worked with in coordination for the first time as close allies, and Tehran doesn't want to drop them. And so for Benjamin Netanyahu, this has really been a tactic from the first day the ceasefire was announced. Just hours later, he did that massive attack with a massacre of over 350 people in Beirut to try to torpedo the process. And now I think I'm expecting to see more and more of this. Like you said, he can't control what the U.S. does as far as U.S. trying to make a deal with Iran. And it seems like President Trump is not very much including him in every little step and detail. But he definitely has means, and others also in the region have means, to torpedo the process and try to unravel it. And from the Iranian perspective, they want Lebanon very much as part of this. And if that's not included, then this, you know, final deal will not stand for them. So they want a permanent end to the war, not just for themselves, but also for their allies. And they want to commit that this will be a non-aggression pact between them and their allies, and U.S. and its allies, meaning Iran's allies will also not attack the U.S. or Israel after this pact.
2: And Nagar, talking about a regional agreement, what are you seeing in terms of the other Gulf states, of Qatar, UAE, in Oman, in terms of whether they've gotten closer or further away from their alliance with the United States as a result of all of this war?
0: Well, it's a very dynamic situation. First of all, I want to say the GCC countries, these Arab monarchies of the Persian Gulf, are not very similar. I mean, you have a country like Oman who has kept itself as far away from the war, almost outside the war as possible, and didn't get a lot of attacks or engagements from Iran. And then you have a country like UAE who chose from day one to be part of the war and is very much and publicly part of the war and is also getting attacked and is engaged with Iran. And then there you have countries sort of in between, like you mentioned, Qatar, Saudi Arabia, and others. I think Qatar, Oman, and Saudi Saudi, if I put them sort of in the same basket, have been trying very hard, well, before the war, to push against the war, really warning the administration that this will be catastrophic, this will become regional, and this will not stay inside Iran's borders. And this also came from Turkey, Egypt, you know, other countries in the region, but all of them together didn't have the same weight as Benjamin Netanyahu, who pushed and convinced President Trump that Iran is a paper tiger and they can attack and finish it, which didn't happen. But now throughout the course, I mean, it's very dynamic. These countries are sort of stuck between a powerful ally, which is the United States. They obviously can end this alliance. And a powerful neighbor, Iran, who has been there for thousands of years and will continue to be there. So I think there is a rethinking happening in the GCC, each country in a different way, of how to manage these two relationships. You can't rely on one side or the other. You can't pretend like you're hosting U.S. bases that are being used in a war against your neighbor and you have no role in this war, and get surprised if you get retaliation from that said neighbor. And so that dynamic, I think, is something that will play out in the short term and also long term, and for some of these states to rethink how peace in the region would not only be for them, but also has to involve their neighbor. Basically, the Iranian message is, if war comes to us, it will not stay inside our borders. And if it comes back, they will make sure that they'll do it again and again. That's the Iranian messaging and the new doctrine.
1: Nigar Mortazavi, we thank you so much for being with us, Iranian-American journalist, host of the Iran podcast, senior fellow at the Center for International Policy. Coming up, more than a dozen U.S. activists from the Global Samud Flotilla have been released from Israeli custody and returned to the United States on Sunday. We'll speak with two of them. Stay with us.

0: Demagogue, performed by Lila Downs in Democracy Now! Studios. This is Democracy Now!, democracynow.org, the War and Peace Report. I'm Amy Goodman with Juan Gonzalez. Israel's deported hundreds of activists who they abducted from the Global Samud flotilla as the convoy of humanitarian aid ships sailed toward Gaza, attempting to break Israel's siege. The activists were imprisoned for days, have described torture and sexual violence by Israeli soldiers during their time in custody. Many reported broken ribs and other injuries. This is Australian activist Juliet Lamont speaking from Sydney after being deported from Israel.
1: I was dragged into a darkened container ship on a prison boat. I was sexually assaulted. I was beaten. And that was just the beginning of 4 days of absolute hell. I've looked into the eyes of the most soulless people in the universe, and nothing came back. These people need to be stopped.
0: Meanwhile, in Spain, activists from the Global Samud flotilla were beaten by police officers, Basque police officers, at Bilbao Airport Saturday after they returned home from being intercepted at sea and abducted by Israeli forces while attempting to deliver humanitarian aid to Gaza. At least four people were arrested after members of the autonomous police force for Spain's Basque country, known as the Ertzaintza, used batons to attack activists, family members, and supporters who gathered to pose for pictures. The police violence drew attention to 1.66 million euros worth of security contracts. That's about $1.9 million between Basque police forces and an Israeli firm run by a former Mossad agent to provide body armor, surveillance technology, and tactical training courses to the Basque police. This comes as Israeli National Security Minister Itamar Ben-Gvir has been barred from entering France. France's foreign ministry cited his incitement of hatred and violence against Palestinians, unquote, as well as video he shared last week showing him taunting dozens of activists from the Global Samud flotilla who'd been abducted by the Israeli forces, pushed to the ground face first with their hands bound behind their backs. For more, we're joined by two guests. Here in New York, Alex Colston, U.S. citizen, flotilla participant, just returned home Sunday after 3 days in Israeli custody. He was covering the flotilla for Zateo. This is his second time participating on a Gaza humanitarian flotilla. In Washington, D.C., we're joined by Haitham Arafat, Palestinian-American activist, flotilla participant, who had his head slammed into the ground when Israeli forces detained him. Haitham was born in Gaza. Over 100 members of his family have been killed in Israeli strikes since October 7th, 2023. Alex, let's begin with you. I just described what Ben-Gvir did, and now he's been barred from entering France. You were there. Can you talk about first what happened to you on the high seas and then what happened when you were brought to Israel?
2: Thanks for having me, Amy. On the high seas, I mean, we were intercepted about 250 nautical miles from the shores of Gaza. It took them, I think, about a day to get all the boats.
0: And how many?
2: How many boats? 52 boats. And you know, around 400, 500 participants, all told. And as we, when the Israelis board the ships, they typically do so in a violent fashion. They shoot immediately with rubber bullets if we do not stop the ships. They tend to, in my case, they tied my zip tied my hands behind my back. And they put us in stress positions on the boat.
0: A stress position as well?
2: Meaning that they make us sit on our knees with our heads on the ground, our foreheads on the ground, can't move. They often give these kinds of contradictory orders, but let's say you just sit up, go down, sit up, go down. If we do either, do the opposite of either, they'll beat you in some way or another. But the way that they board the vessels is they typically board the ship. We board, they abduct us, they commandeer the ship, and they take us to, in this case, a prison boat. And this happened previously in the mission as well, west of Crete, but there are, I think, two prison boats this time. And when they're on the prison ships, there's kind of like a shanty town or like a strange, like, containerized area to traffic us back to Israel. And on those prison ships, and then within Kitzia prison and in Ashdod port, the Israelis have gone out of their way to beat and abuse the flotilla participants. In the case of Ben Gavir's appearance, he did this the previous time too when we were in Ashdod. One thing I find kind of ironic is that when the Israeli foreign ministry or any of Israeli officials talk about us, they call us provocateurs, or they say we're terrorists, or we're committed to provocation. And yet, whenever Ben Gavir shows up to these things, he's the one provoking us. He's there saying we're terrorists. He's saying that
0: challenge. He brings a camera crew with him?
2: He tends to bring a camera crew with him. And in fact, the previous time I saw him do this, there's one person sort of just shooting a film of him, and he's talking to the camera. And it might as well be that we're not even there in some respects, because he's doing it for Israeli consumption. He's filming these antics and these smears of the flotilla participants for the Israeli public. And, then this time we were in this tent, and I would say that my experience in the tent was quite harrowing. A person a foot away from me had clearly broken ribs, was holding them, was moaning, and I tried to go help him, and every time I would move, they would kick me, or they'd pull me back, and they would set me back down on my knees and head, and I could hear screaming the whole time we were in the tent. They indiscriminately brutalized people in that tent. Meanwhile, as Ben Gavir shows up, and the thing is that I could not see Ben Gavir, but I'm sitting forward, and I can hear someone talking behind me.
0: You mean with your head on the ground?
2: Yeah, my head. Yeah, so I couldn't.
0: And your hands behind you, zip tied.
2: Yes, and I couldn't turn around and see. But I'm in a clump of bodies, a row of bodies, and I'm just hearing one by one saying, "Ben Gavir is here. Ben Gavir is here." Yada yada. And I think in that instant, this time around, I realized they are just being way more severe this time, and I didn't know what was in store when we went onwards to Kitzia.
3: And Alex, there was another boat that some of the activists named a torture boat. You were not on that one, but what have you heard about what happened there?
2: So the first people I talked to when I got on the Turkish plane back to Istanbul is I listened to accounts from people on the torture boat, and I was told immediately that up to 35 people's ribs were fractured. I heard that at least 12, if not 15 people, have been sexually assaulted. People told me that some had been injected with syringes of unknown substances. We don't know what those were. We were told that people were made to lie down into puddles of water and told not to move, and they were afraid they might suffocate in that position. They dropped flashbangs. They shot rubber bullets. And as I've described it in previous interviews, these container ships, we're in a courtyard. We can't go anywhere. You can't run away from Israeli guards who are shooting at you. You can take refuge maybe in the container ship, but then the Israelis would call out the participants to go into the courtyard with their guns drawn. So there was a certain kind of not only sadism, but trying to torture us with not being sure what they were going to do to us, drawing us out, giving us contradictory orders, finding any pretense and pretext to brutalize us and to keep us fearful of what they might do to us.
3: We're also joined by Haitham Arafat, a Palestinian American who has lost over 100 members of his family in Gaza since October 7th. Haitham, welcome to Democracy Now. You were on the flotilla. What happened with you?
4: Alex pretty much explained a lot of the things that happened. But I would like to add one thing, is that when Ben Gavir came to our cell, I looked at him. I looked at him at the eyes. And you can tell that this guy has pleasure at us in these positions. They put us in cages. These cages were 3 meters by 6 meters. And I counted at one point, we had more than 80 people. They keep adding more people, and there was no place for us to sit. At one point, we decided to stand because there is no space, and they came and they start beating us, and we had to sit down. There is no space, so we start sitting on each other, not on the top of each other. There was a guy behind me when we were after the tent. They got us from the from the port, and he was. He did not speak Arabic. I do speak Arabic, so I do know some of the words. And they asked him where he's from, and he was from Southeast Asia. And then they asked him to repeat, "I am a fag. I am a fag." And they made him repeat that so many times. And when he stops, they come and beat him. And they tell him, continue. And then he called his friends. And they started actually taking pictures with that guy. This is a system that is not, it's built, it's a sick system. And when we talk about Ben-Gvir as if it's an isolated incident, it's not. This is, the Palestinians have been slaughtered and killed for over 80 years. And each administration comes and increases. They brag about killing Palestinians. This is, our blood is becoming an election material for them. Who kills more Palestinians gets elected. So what we have seen there in the prison, I'm not gonna repeat a lot of what Alex said, but I can add one thing is that this is a system that was carefully designed to not to humiliate, not to deter, not to insult. This system, the process that they have there in the jail was designed to break you as a human. It's designed to make you a human animal. And I think based on I've seen the reaction of some of the people who were with us in these cages in the concentration camps. It's not a jail, it's a concentration camp. I've seen the reaction of some people. I don't think people can go through that process for a long time. And that was what they have there in place. Now, one thing I'm disgusted at. France banned Ben-Gvir. Now, why? Because there is a picture about him. But we know about this. He's been doing this for years. Why now? Why that guy is still free? Walking and nobody is, he's not on the sanction list of the US. Why the people who are defending the Palestinians are on the sanction list, and these terrorists, these war criminals are walking free and protected. Not only they are protected, they are protected by our tax dollars.
5: Can I ask you, Haitham, yes. you showed them your US passport?
4: Yes, I did.
5: They slammed your head against the ground?
4: Yes. They do not care. they were trying, my name is Middle Eastern, so they were trying to find my background. And I did not volunteer any information. But they were trying to speak to me in Arabic languages with insults and cussing words. And I would just ignore them as much as possible because I did not want to escalate the situation. Mm-hmm. Even though I tried to do that, but every time, I have a ruptured disc, so I cannot be in these stress positions for a long time. The minute I try to raise my head, they come and start hitting me. They do not care whether you are young, old, woman. We have grandfathers, grandmothers, women, mothers, students.
5: You were born in Gaza and have lost over 100 members of your family. Can you talk about some of them?
4: The first time I remember that I was in Gaza 1 year before the October 7th, and I was on my way to Gaza during October 7th. The first incident, which was actually I was on my way to the airport in Egypt when my uncle called me and he said, yeah, your aunt was killed. Because I was with my aunt at that time. I stayed with her and we had beautiful time with her. She was like a second mom to me. She was with her daughter and they bombed that house. And I remember I was in Egypt and they called us. They said they just bombed our house, but it was, I think, a tank shell. So the second floor was destroyed. And they decided to move to the second house and they called us. They said, what shall we do? We told them, hey guys, it's the best place is to find a good shelter and just stay there, do not move. But that house was bombed, so they had to move to my aunt's house. Waited for the morning. While they waited, it was a grandmother, daughters, grandkids, babies. They walked together to the second house, which is about 15 minutes. There was a tank at the end of the road. This tank, once they saw them, they saw a family walking of innocent civilians. They just turned at them. And what they did, they pressed the button and they bombed them. Three of them killed immediately. Few of them bled to death for 2 weeks because they were unable to go to the hospital and ambulances were unable to come to them. They had the mother of the babies were killed at that time and she was breastfeeding. They didn't have milk for the babies. This is what we are going through. And now you are putting Ben-Gvir banned from France and he still can come to the U.S.? How many more Palestinians needs to be killed before we do something?
3: I wanted to ask Alex Colston, the news out of Spain with some of the flotilla participants arrived in Bilbao Airport, the riot police in the Basque area of the country attacked the supporters that were at the airport. Your response, especially given the fact that Spain, the national government, has been so outspoken in its criticism of what Israel is doing.
2: Well, as was mentioned at the top of the segment, the Basque police trains with the IDF, they train with Israeli forces. So maybe perhaps on one level I'm not all that surprised. And yet, of course, these are activists who had just been detained and tortured in Israeli custody. And then the moment they're coming back home to see their friends and their family, they are again brutalized by the police. The way this incident apparently started, as far as I understand it, is that one of the family members and friends were trying to go to the activists, and the police stood in their way, and so the activists walked up to try to see the family member and to get the police to move away, and then there was an altercation. You know, the thing is that many, many police forces across the world train with Israeli forces, the same forces that tortured us in Kitzia prison and on the prison boat, including the NYPD. There has been well-documented cooperative mutual collaboration between the NYPD and Israeli forces. So there's a global police force that is in many ways trained by the Israelis, and the Israelis use the tactics that they have invented on the Palestinians, and yet then they train police forces across the world to inflict the same kinds of violence on other civilians. And so when I saw this video, I thought to myself, well, this is actually the same kinds of police violence that you would, same kinds of tactics then used in the Basque region. So,
5: well, we're going to link to your work at Zateo. Alex Colston, Zateo reporter, U.S. citizen and flotilla participant who just returned home to the United States on Sunday. And we thank Haitham Arafat, a Palestinian-American activist, also flotilla participant born in Gaza, who's lost 100 members of his family since October 7, 2023. To see all our coverage of the flotilla, you can go to democracynow.org. Up next, we go to Tennessee, where the execution of Tony Carruthers was called off after prison officials struggled to kill him with a lethal injection, but it didn't work. We'll talk to Stephen Hale, criminal justice reporter at the Nashville Banner, author of Death Row Welcomes You, Visiting Hours in the Shadow of the Execution Chamber. Stay with us.
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0: Oh My Stars by Michael Hurley. This is Democracy Now!, democracynow.org. I'm Amy Goodman with Juan Gonzalez. We end today's show in Tennessee, where the execution of Tony Carruthers was called off after prison officials struggled to find a vein to administer lethal injection drugs. Last week, the Republican governor, Bill Lee, issued a one-year reprieve to Carruthers over the botched execution, which came despite Carruthers' claims of innocence and demands for a new trial. We're joined now by Stephen Hale, criminal justice reporter at the Nashville Banner, author of the book Death Row Welcomes You, Visiting Hours in the Shadow of the Execution Chamber. Stephen, thanks so much for being with us. You were a media witness for this botched execution. If you can tell us what happened and tell us the story of Tony Carruthers.
1: That's right. Thanks for having me, Amy. So last week, I was one of several of the media witnesses for this planned execution. One of the frustrating things is I can't tell you what we saw because we didn't end up seeing anything. In Tennessee, as of right now, the process where the person who's being executed is prepared for the execution, in this case, where the IV lines are placed for a lethal injection, happens behind a curtain. And so me and the other media witnesses were literally in the dark, in a dark viewing room with the curtain that looks into the execution chamber drawn. And that curtain would have opened if they had successfully placed these IV lines in Mr. Carruthers, but that never happened. So what we ended up doing was sitting in the dark for more than an hour and trying to listen to what was happening in the execution chamber, not all of which we understood at the time. A lot of it we found out later. But that turned out to be the sound of them struggling to place the IV lines in Mr. Carruthers. We were told later by his attorney that they tried to, after getting a primary line in his in one of his arms, they tried the other arm, they tried a hand, his feet, ultimately tried his jugular vein in his neck, and before trying to place a central line in his chest. And when that was unsuccessful, after more than an hour, they called off the execution. So, it was quite an ordeal, and obviously his attorney later would tell us that he was in agony, and we could hear him groaning in pain from the viewing room, but like I said, we didn't end up ever seeing him or what was going on.
0: Go to Carruthers' attorney, Maria DeLiberato of the ACLU.
2: IV line in his shoulder was filled with blood, like backfilled towards his chest area, and he said that his chest really hurt. This was a tortured, botched execution. I mean, there's no question about it. I mean, I guess it's not an execution because thankfully, by the grace of God, he's still alive, but they tortured him trying to find a vein.
3: I am so grateful that we are going to have a chance to prove what we've been saying and what Tony has been saying for 30 years, that he didn't commit this crime.
2: I know that he believes that this happened, that this botched attempt to take his life happened for a reason, and it will strengthen his resolve to fight even more.
4: And Steve, could you talk about the case that was originally filed by the ACLU seeking DNA testing on about crucial physical evidence? Why hasn't this DNA testing happened in over 30 years?
1: Yeah, well, that's a good question, but you're right. The ACLU filed earlier this year asking for crime scene evidence to be tested, both for DNA analysis and fingerprint analysis. Mr. Carruthers was convicted along with a co-defendant in 1996 for a triple murder in Shelby County, Memphis, here in Tennessee. And he's always maintained his innocence, but his case has, I was saying someone the other day, is pretty much every issue that you see come up in death penalty cases is present in this case in one way or another. Mr. Carruthers has maintained his innocence. His attorneys have long said that he's profoundly mentally ill. He was forced to represent himself at his trial. Six defense attorneys were appointed to be his attorney and then ended up leaving the case, and the judge eventually refused to appoint a seventh. And so he represented himself at this capital murder trial. And so his representation, you know, we often see in capital cases that people later will talk about how they had poor representation. He basically had none. He represented himself. He did not have an attorney. And so he's always maintained that he was innocent, and there was no physical evidence in this case brought by prosecutors. What there was the testimony of a man who later turned out to be a paid informant and who later recanted his testimony. And so there's basically just questionable circumstantial evidence against Mr. Carruthers. And so all these years later, his attorneys at the ACLU have been pushing for that crime scene evidence to be tested. They said that this evidence, if it were tested, it could potentially exonerate him. We don't know because the courts so far had blocked those efforts. And the governor, right before this failed execution, had announced that he was not going to intervene to hold off the execution so that testing could take place. So I can't answer really for you why it hasn't been. But now that Mr. Carruthers has a one-year reprieve, I imagine his attorneys will be trying to get that done in whatever way they can.
4: And what does this case raise about mental illness issues in relation to death row prisoners as well?
1: Yeah, I mean, so Mr. Carruthers, according to his attorneys in court filings for years now, they say that he has had delusions about his case, basically that he didn't even believe he was going to be executed, that he thought he would be released anytime. And because he was, as I said, convinced of his innocence and had started to believe that his attorneys and other people involved in his case were actually plotting against him. And, you know, sadly, this is not unusual. Of all the death penalty cases I've covered and all the ones that I have read about, some of the ones I've watched you all cover on Democracy Now!, mental illness is often a factor in one way or another. And whether that's affecting a person's ability to kind of help their attorneys represent them at trial, whether it's a factor in the crime that they committed, if they were indeed guilty, or in their understanding of the case later. And so his attorneys did go to court and argue that he was not mentally competent to be executed, that he was too mentally ill to be constitutionally executed. The courts rejected that argument. But this is a situation in one form or another that we see in lots of death penalty cases around the country and certainly in Tennessee.
0: Stephen Hale, as we wrap up, you have been covering this case and other death penalty cases. You're not only a criminal justice reporter at the Nashville Banner, you wrote Death Row Welcomes You. You decided not to be a witness to these executions after being a witness to them a number of times. Why did you decide to witness Carruthers' execution that didn't actually happen?
1: Yeah, that's a good question. I mean, I did, as you said, I witnessed three executions a few years back in 2018 and 2019. And I, it's not a pleasant assignment. And my other colleagues and reporters who have done so as well, I think, would agree. But, and so I was pretty well burnt out on that and exhausted and not in a good place to do it again. I decided to do it again now, years later, because a colleague of mine at the Banner has done a couple of these. My editor, Steve Cavendish, has witnessed a couple that have happened recently. Other reporters that I work with here in Tennessee have been witnessing them. And I think it's vitally important that if the state is going to execute its citizens, that someone who can, you know, I guess you'd say represent the citizens, can be there in the room to watch them do it and report what happens. And so I did think it was important that I volunteer to do it again. I certainly don't want to go to everyone, and I'm not eager to watch any of them, but I do think it's really important that people be able to see clearly, or as clearly as we can tell them, what an execution looks like. And, you know, that's part of a lawsuit that we at the Banner and some other media outlets here in Tennessee are part of, is to expand the transparency of this process so that media witnesses could see the IV lines being placed, could see more of this process. Because I think if people are going to live in a state that has a death penalty, they deserve to see as much of it as is possible so that they can judge it for what it is.
0: Stephen Hale, we thank you so much for being with us. We'll link to your articles in the Nashville Banner. Author of Death Row Welcomes You, Visiting Hours in the Shadow of the Execution Chamber, speaking to us from Nashville, Tennessee. That does it for our show. On Wednesday night, I'll be at the IFC Center, the theater here in New York City, with Chani Nicholas and Steal the Story, Please, director Tia Lesson. I'm Amy Goodman with Juan Gonzalez for another edition of Democracy Now!
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hum myself to sleep again tonight. 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

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We started the show off with I Wanna Dance by Hardwell, Nicky Romero, and Merrill. And throughout the hour, we're going to be going through my favorite tracks from 5 years of Nocturnal Radio by artists such as Porter Robinson, John Summit, Griffin, and much more. But that's it for now. Let's get back into the mix with Not Even Love by Seven Lions, Alenium, and Asus. Here we go.

that song just does not get old. I've probably listened to that song maybe like 1,000 times now. Definitely need another Seven Lions and Illenium collaboration in the future. But here's another collaboration that I really loved. One of my favorite tracks from Nocturnal Radio. This is Griffin, Cascade, and Nula. This is In My Head.

It was really hard picking all the tracks for this final episode of Nocturnal Radio because I just played so much awesome music on the show over the last 5 years. But I've narrowed it down, and this track here brings full summer vibes. Definitely blast this in the summer. Hopefully we get a lot of good weather here in Newfoundland this summer. And yeah, this is Paul Wolfer, Diplo, and Kareen Lomax. This is Looking For Me.

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1: For a fun volunteering opportunity with a wide variety of weekly activities? Do you like mentoring girls to challenge themselves and put their ideas into action while making new friends in your community? Then Girl Guides of Canada is the place for you. As a volunteer guider, you'll be the key

This next song here was a huge breakthrough track for both John Summit and Hala. It's Where You Are. And it's crazy to see how far they've came since this track came out. It's an awesome track. But even just a couple weeks ago at EDC Las Vegas 2026, Hala performed her own set there. Her own set, and absolutely crushed it. It's crazy how many awesome dance tracks she has vocals on now. Super proud of both of where they are now. And yeah, here's Where You Are, John Summit and Hala on Nocturnal Radio.

This next track is from Porter Robinson, who I actually wasn't really a fan of until the Smile album. I didn't know a whole lot about him. I knew Language, of course, one of the biggest dance tracks of all time, but I wasn't particularly like a big fan of Porter Robinson. But this Smile album became one of my favorite albums. I actually have it on CD, and yeah, I just listen to it all the time still, and this album came out 2 years ago, so it's got a lot of great music on it. It's a genre that I've

0: This next track here has some good memories. I had a little DJ set in my rec room of my house, had some friends over, and this track stole the show. This is Call You Back by Leighton Giordani, Canessi, and Beano Rain.
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1: If you received a phone call saying that your social insurance number was suspended due to suspicious activities or being in violation of immigration law, this is a scam. Service Canada and the Canadian Anti-Fraud Centre have confirmed these calls are fraudulent, and fraudsters are masking their phone number with legitimate government phone numbers in an effort to gain access to personal or financial information. If you have provided someone with details about your social insurance number, date of birth, and/or banking details, call your bank immediately to report the scam, and be sure when you notify your bank that you still have access to your funds. You can report deceptive telemarketing to the Canadian Anti-Fraud Centre online or by calling 1-888-495-8501. If you have any questions or concerns, please do not hesitate to get in touch with the Memorial International Office at international@mon.ca. This announcement has been a public service of 93.5 CHMR FM.

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1: This song only came out this year and has turned into one of my all-time favorites. This is Lennium, David Guetta, and the country artist Dustin Lynch. This is Die Living.

So we're easing into the Canadian portion of the show now, and I remember when I first signed up at CHMR, when I found out that you had to have 35% Canadian artists on your show, I was thinking, I have no idea how I'm going to do that, especially with dance music, because I only really knew like a handful of Canadian artists. But one of the coolest parts about doing the show here at CHMR is that I've had the opportunity to learn so many new Canadian dance music artists that I had no clue even existed, and lots of them have become some of my favorite artists today. So it's definitely a great thing that they have here in Canada, where you have to have that rule to have that 35% of Canadian artist. I definitely appreciate it now, and yeah, it's really awesome. You're going to learn lots of new artists if you do it. So this is how we're going to start it off now. We have Dabin with Won't Be the Same.

Well, Canada has lots of great dance musicians, but we also have lots of great dance music festivals. And I'm actually moving to Calgary this summer. I'm really looking forward to that. And they have some awesome music festivals out there on the west coast of Canada. So definitely check out all the music festivals we have in Canada. Make sure to support the Canadian music festivals all you can, because we want them to keep going strong as we get lots of great artists coming each year. Let's keep it going with a duo that's going on tour this summer. They're playing some dates here in Canada as well. This is Ed's Dead, In My Head, with the Canadian vocalist, Michaela.

something I'd really like to see in the future here in St. John's, Newfoundland, is for us to get more dance music acts. We haven't got like a whole lot. We typically had Loud Luxury coming like a few years in a row for George Street Festival. And last year we had DJ Polly D, who was pretty cool. I went to see that at George Street Festival. But a couple of years ago, we also had Dubs, who's coming up next in this next song. We have Antidote by them. And they had an awesome show down there for Canada Day down on George Street Festival, but there weren't very many people there. I feel like the advertising wasn't great, or just people maybe aren't showing as much interest in dance music as they should be, maybe. I don't know what it is, but if we get more dance artists, like, people definitely need to go out and support them, because we're not going to get more people coming if people aren't showing up to the shows. But here's a great track. This is Antidote by Dubs.

as we're nearing the end of this show and the end of Nocturnal Radio for as long as I know, I just want to recommend CHMR to anyone. If you have the opportunity to do a show here at MUN, definitely go for it. It's a great opportunity. I've been doing it for 5 years now, and it's taught me so many different things. It's helped me with speaking, finding new music, just lots of great experience. It's completely free if you're a student here at MUN, so definitely recommend doing that. Check it out. It's in the University Center. But we're going to keep the show going now. We have Edge by Rez.

I've got so many great memories from hosting Nocturnal Radio, but if I had to pick my favorite memory, it's coming all the way back to COVID before I was even hosting the show. I knew I was going to have a show, but Mung got shut down, and pretty much everybody just started moving online. So a lot of dance music acts, they got all canceled, and then what a lot of people resorted to was having Twitch live streams, and my favorite DJ is Nicky Romero. I first seen him back in 2016 with my dad in Playa del Carmen, Mexico, and he quickly became my favorite DJ. He was like my hero at the time. I used to listen to him like all day, every day. And I actually got to meet him later on at another festival in Playa del Carmen a few months later from when I initially seen him. And he was super nice. It was great meeting him. And then flash forward 4 years later, and I actually got to join him on a Twitch live stream. And I asked him, hey, would you be willing to do a radio ID for me? Because I'm hosting a radio show at my university. And he did it. He recorded it as Protocol Studios in the Netherlands. He sent me the files and he was super nice. And you're going to hear the ID again at the end of the show. I'm going to wrap it up with that. But yeah, that was a great memory for me there. And I just love doing the show. And that was definitely a big motivation for me to come in every week and continue doing the show because I knew that he made that for me. So really thankful to Nicky Romero for doing that. But we're nearing pretty much the end of the show here now. So I'm going to sign off one last time. My name is Daniel Villamil, and you've been listening to Nocturnal Radio here on 93.5 CHMR FM. Whether you've tuned in once or you've tuned in 100 times, thank you so much for tuning in. And yeah, this is signing off forever. See you later. Let's wrap it up. This is Hype Beat by Zayko and Chris Caden. Ciao.

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1: Moi je sors une truite d'au moins 120 kilos. 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
3: 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We were off the air for many years, but now we're back with Open Air 2.0. We continue our deep dive into the archive. The music you hear at the start and end of Open Air is Emile Benoit's Christina's Dream from his recording by Amber Music entitled Vive la Rose. In this episode of Open Air, join me back in 2000 when I had the pleasure of walking around Memorial University's Botanical Garden with its founding director, Bernard Jackson, chatting about butterflies. We'll follow that with a gardening poem by Robin McGraw and an insect of the month for June, supplied to us back in 2001 by Mun entomologist David Larson. But first, let's hear about a former mystery guest from Dave Fifield, the Savannah Sparrow.
4: The Savannah Sparrow and all the sparrows in general are a somewhat difficult group of birds, particularly for beginning bird watchers, and they often strike fear into the heart of beginning bird watchers. This bird pops out, you see a little brown job, disappears back into the woods again, you never see it again. So that's the kind of bird that it is.
5: So it's hard to see the distinguishing features. But what if you had to try and see what they were, what are the distinguishing features that you're looking for to know it is a Savannah Sparrow?
4: Savannah Sparrow is pretty easy, really. Of all the sparrows, it does tend to come out and perch on low bushes. And there are a number of really good things that you can see on it. It's a sparrow that's streaked both on the breast and on the back. It has dark brown streaks. It has pinkish kind of salmon-colored legs. And one of the most important things that people will notice right away is there's a yellow wash right over the eye. So you have this yellow, sometimes it's bright, sometimes it's a little duller on some individuals. It's got a white stripe, a whitish kind of buff stripe right down the center of its head, down the crown. And other things you'll notice is that it has a really short notched tail, so it doesn't round at the end of the tail. There's a little notch taken out of it. And on the chest, one thing that confuses people often, on the chest where their streaks are, there's often a central spot, a little spot, and a lot of field guides don't show that. They show it for some other birds that also have it, but you often don't see it. But in Newfoundland, almost all of ours have this spot.

0: 1925. Bernard Jackson was key in founding the Memorial University Botanical Gardens in 1971. He later moved to Nova Scotia, where he continued creating garden oases inspired by ecology. Join me now as I talked with Bernard Jackson about butterflies back in 2000 as we strolled through one of his legacy botanical landscapes, Memorial University's Botanical Gardens, St. John's, Newfoundland.
1: My history with butterflies. Well, I've loved butterflies since I was a very small boy in England, and of course, when I 1971, when I started the botanical garden here, this was a great opportunity for me to work with my interest in butterflies because of the flowers. I mean, butterflies and flowers go well together. So I got into it quite seriously here. In interpretation, you want to be able to show people things. Here's a Milburgh's tortoiseshell, you see, on this. What that's doing now is sunning, it's absorbing the heat. Beautiful things, aren't they? And then I sort of started making notes, and with the book, I had some notes, of course, before I started the botanical garden, but with the book, there's probably 25 years of field work in it, you know. You see the Milburgh's tortoiseshell, they're quite common here in Newfoundland, and they breed on stinging nettles. What is a butterfly? Well, a butterfly, what would you say? It's a very colourful insect, and most people know what a butterfly is. It's different from a moth, of course, it's just an insect that's, to me, very beautiful.
2: How is it different from a moth?
1: Okay, well, different from a moth, there's a number of differences, but what we, of course, in nature, nothing's infallible, but generally speaking, what we say is you look at the antennae, and which are the things sticking out from the front of the head, you know, and if it's a butterfly, it has little knobs on the end of it, and if it's a moth, it doesn't. Now, this is one of the very simple ways of telling the difference. I mean, butterflies, they hold their wings differently, and generally speaking, butterflies are diurnal, where most of the moths, not all of them, but most of the moths are nocturnal, you see, or crepuscular. So, but generally speaking, if you want to sort of argue about them, look at the antennae, and if there's no blob on the end of it, it's generally a moth.

0: What part of the life history of a butterfly is the form that we see as a butterfly?
1: Okay, well, the butterfly has a four stage in its life history, and this is the butterfly is the actual end product. You know, you go from egg to caterpillar, and from caterpillar to chrysalis, and then from chrysalis to adult butterfly. So it's the adult butterfly that most of us see and get interested in first, anyway.
0: But most people don't like caterpillars.
1: Yeah, well, that's just a matter of what turns you on, you know, but when you think of it, and gardeners should understand this, there's very, very few butterflies. The caterpillars are very few butterflies are harmful to the garden. Now, we all know the cabbage white, which is an introduced butterfly from Europe, or come from away, as the Newfoundlanders would say. They can cause a lot of damage to people's cabbages and things. But on the whole, the caterpillars that do damage in the garden are caterpillars and moths. But then, even then, it's a very, very small percentage of moths that are harmful. I mean, there's hundreds and probably thousands of different types of moths, and very, very few are harmful. But unfortunately, the ones that are harmful get the big press, you know, like the woolly aphid, not the woolly aphid, but the hemlock looper and all these sort of things, you know.

Okay, well, the butterfly, its main interest, of course, is to feed and create the next generation. So when we look at flowers and we plant flowers for butterflies, what we're trying to do is plant the right type of flowers that produce a lot of nectar that the adult butterflies will feed on. And in doing so, in feeding on this nectar, they pollinate flowers. And the other thing with butterflies, well, one of the other things is that any change in the environment makes a difference to butterflies. So butterflies are an environmental sort of warning system, like

0: areas down the mine or caddisfly in the trout stream. So if you know an area very well and you know the butterflies there, and something suddenly happens with the population of butterflies, well, then you know something has changed in the environment, and then it's up to you to find out what.
1: So what messages have butterflies been giving us in this way?
0: Well, not so much in Newfoundland, because, and of course I haven't been here for 6 years, but butterflies are very responsive to weather changes. And for instance, I don't see butterflies here today that I would normally have expected. Now, this may have been because of the climate, or it may be because there's some changes in the environment. When you think of, say, butterflies in Britain, for instance, there's big changes because of habitat destruction. And if you damage the habitat or eliminate habitats like hedgerows and things in Britain, well, then you lose the wildlife that is dependent on these hedgerows, and a lot of them are butterflies. But here in Newfoundland, you would get, for instance, if you drained a bog here in Newfoundland for production of some sort of berries or for peat production, well, then obviously if you drained it, you would eliminate the flora on that bog that requires that bog, and you would eliminate the butterflies that require that type of flora. But it gets very tricky, complicated, really.

0: I would advise anybody with a garden these days, especially with the new knowledge we have, I wouldn't use any pesticides at all. I wouldn't even spray my lawn. You know, I think these are tremendous problems. The world is getting into such a, the natural world is getting into such a mess now that I think anything we can do to sort of stall off the inevitable by not putting sprays and things around, I'd do it. You know, I just go natural. And I mean, in my own garden now, in Truro, I have a lot of slugs. Well, I'm hand-picking them, you know, and dropping them into soapy water every morning. It's a nuisance, but I'd rather not put poison down.
1: What have you learned that other cultures, how they've perceived butterflies compared with our own?
0: Oh, Lord. Well, I think I've never been to Japan, but butterflies in Japan, I read, are very important. They, you know, if a butterfly flies into a house in Japan, it's considered a wonderful thing, and it's an omen of good luck and love and this sort of stuff. But one flies into some of the North American houses, and they immediately reach for the spray can, you know, totally different attitude. And I think in Japan, when a young couple is getting married, if they're lucky enough for a butterfly to fly into the church at the same time, that's a really good omen, you know.

0: So in Newfoundland, where would a person go to see butterflies? Where are they distributed here?
1: Well, once again, butterflies, some butterflies require specialized habitats, but others are what I call the common garden butterflies. And the best place, certainly when I was here, the best place to see butterflies would be here in the botanical garden, because there's so many different types of habitats and different types of flora that if you sort of visited a number of times throughout the season, you would see a lot of butterflies. But butterflies don't fly around all summer. You know, you'll have some in the spring and some midsummer and some in the fall. You know, they only have fairly short flight periods. So, for instance, a spring azure, which is a little blue butterfly, you wouldn't expect to see it now, but you see it first thing in the spring, just after the snow had gone. So it's a matter of really knowing when to come. But what I would suggest is, if people want to start an interest in butterflies, is that they come to the botanical garden fairly regularly throughout the season, as soon as they open in the spring, and then sort of fairly regularly throughout the season, and then they'll see the various butterflies. And also the park staff are very good at being able to advise people on what's going on, you know.
0: What about for the rest of the province? Are butterflies distributed throughout Newfoundland and Labrador?
1: Oh yes, there's not so many species in Labrador as there are in on the island of Newfoundland, but then also, as I said earlier on, some butterflies are very habitat specific. So for instance, if you wanted to see fritillaries, you've got a better chance of seeing them if you go over to west, you know, over to Cornerbrook or somewhere like that. And then there's one of the skippers, you know, you would probably only find it on the Northern Peninsula in a few special sites. But on the whole, things like the Red Admiral, the Painted Lady, and the Morning Cloak and Milburgh's tortoiseshell, they're fairly evenly distributed throughout the island, and the tiger swallowtail, of course. Now, if you wanted, say, the short-tail swallowtail, if you came here, say, from the mainland or Britain, and you were dead keen to find a short-tail swallowtail, well, then you would keep to the seashore. This is generally where they are feeding on or laying eggs on the Scotch lovage. But you'd have to come at the right time of year, which, thinking now, I kind of forget these things now, but I would say towards the end of June and early July. And if you wanted to see in Newfoundland, if you wanted to see a little butterfly called the silvery blue, you'd have to go to places like the beach at Eastport, where there's beach pea and where that particular butterfly has set up a population. So you really need to go and get local advice if you get into it very deeply.

0: Yes, if you want to learn about how to track butterflies and to the home garden, I would come up. There are articles around, but you have to be careful. A lot of people writing now have no knowledge, you know, they just crib from other people. But what I would do is come to the botanical garden and speak to the interpreters. And also, I know they are publishing a small book on butterflies and butterfly gardening fairly soon. So I'd come to the botanical garden and speak to them.
1: Okay, and for those listeners in the further reaches of the province who can't come to the botanical garden, what about a quick list?
0: A quick list of what? Plants?
1: Plants.
0: Oh, golly. There's so many of them. Oh, well, thinking of the pretty plants, I'd say the cosmos is a good one, straw flowers. There's a really, really good native one called lanceleaf goldenrod. Some of the annuals, I would go to the annual phloxes and ageratum. What else? Oh, there's all sorts. Generally speaking, what you have to think about is getting flowers that are simple and old-fashioned ones, if you can. A lot of these modern ones, like the big French marigolds, in this area, they don't seem to be much good for butterflies. But there is a nice little French marigold called Naughty Marietta, which is really good here. And there's a biennial called biennial wallflower, Siberian wallflower, which does very well here. That's super for butterflies. You know, there's all sorts. It's, you know, we could get quite a long list, but some are better than others. There's a wildflower called Pearly Everlasting, which you see on the side of the Trans-Canada Highway and all over. That, for a certain period of the year, that is absolutely superb for attracting butterflies. Things like red and white clover are good for butterflies as well. It's things with lots of nectar. But there is, up in the, I noticed up in the Interpret Centre, in the park, they have a big list.

0: Another plant that is very good, or group of plants that is very good for butterflies, are the various sedums. You've got the one that's blooming now, the big showy sedum, is gorgeous, really good for butterflies. And then you've got one that is creeping along the ground, that blooms earlier on than this, with red flowers or yellow flowers, is very good. On the whole, sedums are good for butterflies.
1: And the sedums, for those that don't know them, they're the ones right now that look like pink broccoli.
0: That's right, they look like pink broccoli. That's a good description of them, yes.

0: Another good perennial flower, and that this time, look, here's a Milburst tortoise shell on these asters. Now that's a miniature aster called Aster Dumosa Hein Richard. It's a lovely colour, does well in full sun, and you can see the butterflies nectaring from it now, and all the bees as well, the bumblebees. I'm interested in bumblebees as well. They're, for some reason or other, the sound of bumblebees fills me with a feeling of security and peace. I don't know why. It must be go back to my days when I was a kid, you know.
1: Can you just describe this butterfly that we're looking at?
0: Okay, well, it's a, basically on top is a brown butterfly with a nice orange band across both wings, and then it has little orange markings in the dark area of its wings as well. But when it closes its wings, as you can see, it's sort of just a brown colour. So with the closed wings, it'd be hard to see. Now, if you see the antenna, they've got little blobs on, and at the end of these blobs, it's got a little white mark on the end of the blob. See, go there, see?
1: What is it doing?
0: It's taking nectar from the flowers now, so it's feeding. And you notice that these bumblebees aren't bothering it too much, but I always advise people that if they're going into butterfly gardening, not to have a hive of honeybees, because the hummingbees are too active and they rob the nectar, and also they're too active, and the butterflies like to be laid back, you know, they don't like a lot of activity, but they don't seem to mind the bumblebees.
1: So besides insecticides and things like that, what other threats does a butterfly experience? Does it have any predators?
0: Yeah, there's a lot of predators, because otherwise, if there weren't natural predators, we'd soon be up to our eyeballs in butterflies, which wouldn't be good for either us or the butterflies. But you know, you have certain birds will take butterflies, adult butterflies, like the swallows will take adult butterflies, dragonflies will take adult butterflies, and the caterpillars, some of the warblers will take caterpillars. But, you know, they're taking a lot of so-called harmful caterpillars as well. So it's, you've got to try and create this balance in nature and not begrudge the losing the odd one or two, you know. And certainly dragonflies, not so much here in Newfoundland, because we have a lot of dragonflies. But now there's another one up there. But say in places like Britain, where ponds have been drained and such like, dragonflies are in need of encouragement and protection as well. So it's one of these things. You've got to be very philosophical if you start into wildlife gardening. You can't start playing God, you know.
1: So, with butterflies feeding in your garden, does the gardener reap any indirect benefits from that?
0: Well, yeah, I guess. I mean, you have something beautiful flying around your garden, and you know, it helps to create a relaxed atmosphere and such like. Years ago, I remember I read an article, and a teacher asked a school of children, what good are butterflies? Now, normally we go into, you know, a sort of ecological explanation about pollination and environmental whatever, you know. But this little girl put her hand up and she said, they add beauty to the world. And this is what I generally tell people. They say, well, what good are butterflies? And I say, they add beauty to the world. And most people accept that much more easily than some ecological explanation. And you've got to admit they're beautiful. And to be able to sit in the garden surrounded by flowers and have bees and butterflies and birds flitting around, it adds to your sense of well-being and helps to relax you and take out the tension from you. So this is what they all say. I mean, gardening now as well is probably the greatest, fastest growing hobby in North America.
1: So if there was a listener listening who had never really thought much about butterflies before, but they decided, yes, I'm going to try and encourage them in my garden, but they're not inclined to really find out much in great detail, different plant names or even like that, what would be just two or three rules of thumb that you would give a person?
0: Well, you want, if possible, you want a sunny garden. The butterflies like sun. They don't like a lot of wind, so I would try and make your garden less windy. And I would just go out and I'd plant, find as many different types of flowers that you like and that are pretty, and plant those. And you're bound to hit something that the butterflies would like. But generally speaking, you want plants that like the sun, like these asters here, and try and break the wind from coming into your garden. Butterflies don't like wind. land. And of course, you know, to start with any sort of gardening, you put the effort into the soil. But I would just, if they don't know and they don't want to get too involved in plant names and scientific names and all that, I'd just go to the nurseries and pick out some pretty flowers, you know, and plant those and hope for the best. But they'll get hooked eventually, and they'll start seeing, when they're going around to other people's gardens, they'll start seeing plants that butterflies gone, and they say, oh, what's that? I'd like a bit of that. And this is how it goes, you know. It's a disease. You get caught, and that's it, you know.

0: Once you attract butterflies, so what do they need to live? How do you not kill them?
1: Well, you've got to make sure, of course, that you don't use pesticides and herbicides in your garden. And actually, there's really no need for that. And I think everybody should realize now that they should get away from pesticides because of, you know, the danger into the environment and how things are going. But if you want to create viable populations in your garden, well, then you've got to provide the food plant for the caterpillar, because, you see, the butterfly takes nectar from flowers, but then they have to have special plants to lay their eggs on to create food for the caterpillars. So you really have to know what they lay on. And for the milburst tortoiseshell and the red admiral, well, then you'd plant stinging nettles. But, you know, there's very few gardeners want to plant stinging nettles. I used to get a lot of ribbing in the profession here because I used to plant stinging nettles here in the flower beds, which is almost unheard of in botanical gardens. I don't know if they've still got them, but I don't want to get into that. But you can certainly boost the population of red admirals by planting stinging nettles. For instance, when I came here in 71, I'd get excited if I saw one red admiral. And now, then I started planting stinging nettles in the flower beds, and I remember the best count I had on the perennial border, which is in the car park, I got, I think it was 109 at one time, in sight at one time, red admirals, and they're absolutely gorgeous butterflies. So it certainly shows you can boost the population if you know what you're doing, you know. But some butterflies are very specific, and you can't attract them to the home garden. For instance, the bog copper, for instance, that requires, what would you call them here, marsh berries to breed on, and not many people would have the facilities or the knowledge to put in a big bed of marsh berries in their garden, you know. And even then, you'd be very lucky to attract these butterflies. You'd have to be near a natural bog to get them in. So I'd keep to the easy ones, like the red admirals and painted ladies and things.

0: what is this pile of rotting logs here?
1: Okay, we... I think that's probably one that's been there since my time. The logs like this, we crisscross them, and then underneath the top level, we put a layer of felt, so that it keeps it dry inside. This is good for overwintering butterflies to go into and hide away for the winter, and it's also good for little rabbits to get underneath and hide away. So in many nature reserves, they used to just lay them all in one way, make piles with them all running the same way, but you didn't have the amount of hideaways in there. There were gaps, you know. So we developed, I think we were probably one of the first to develop this technique, and I wrote it up in the journals, and you'll see it in many of the butterfly books now. But you see how it's done. So it's, if you look down on it, it almost looks like a crossword puzzle, you know, crisscross of things. You know, you lay some logs one way, and then the next layer the other way, and then the back again.
0: And then you just leave it there.
1: You leave it there, and what they've done here, they've put some hops around it to break up the bleakness of it, you know. But this is getting nice and rotten now, and it's going back into the environment, so it's great. But you always put them just on the edge of the forest in the sun somewhere. You don't put them right into the forest, because the butterflies won't go into them if they're in too much shade.
0: Oh, okay. And the butterflies don't mind the rot?
1: No, they won't mind the rot, but there again, underneath the felt, it won't be rotting so much. As long as it's dry and it's protecting them from the weather, they'll be fine.

0: butterflies are indicators of habitat or global climatic changes. Because, for instance, we mentioned early on about, say, butterflies, certain types of species that are up north in Maine and these places. Well, then, if the temperature starts warming up, these butterflies that require cool temperature will be forced farther north. And then, in theory, if the temperature still goes up, well, then they're going to become extinct. Now, we've noticed, for instance, I'm told now, thinking of birds, not butterflies, but I'm told now that the hummingbirds have moved into Newfoundland. They were very, very rare here, but they've moved into Newfoundland, into the Corduroy Valley, and they're breeding as far east now as Deer Lake. And cardinals are moving into Nova Scotia. This is, we think, is an indication of climatic change. Things are getting warmer. Now, we may say, oh, this is great, you know, we're not going to get snow in the winter and all that. And it's great if you have to shovel it, but it's no good for the environment, it's no good for our plants, it's no good for the world in general if the weather changes, you know, just, and the ice caps are melting now, so, oh gee, it's depressing, but anyway, they are.
1: And there have been some changes with butterflies that scientists are watching in that regard?
0: Oh yes, I can't really quote you any species at the moment, but I know certainly in the United States that they have lost certain butterflies, and probably in Britain as well, because of climatic changes and certainly habitat changes. But over, when you think in Britain and the States, there's a lot of research going on in various areas of on butterfly ecology and such like.
1: I'll just let you pitch your book if you like. Say, well, why should anyone buy your book?
0: Well, my book, if you want, you know, there's a lot of books out on butterfly identification, but if you're starting from scratch and want to learn something about butterfly behavior, ecology, and conservation, and how to attract them, at the moment, although I say it myself, at the moment, I don't think there's a better book on the market. And certainly Roger Torrey Peterson, who is now dead, but one of the greatest naturalists on earth, he said the same thing in the foreword, which pleased me greatly, you know, pure luck, you know, but there you are.

in the winter they can succumb to bad weather. And funnily enough, a mild winter is worse for them than a cold winter. You know, a mild winter, sort of mild, warm, damp winter is inclined to cause mildews and molds and things that can kill them, whereas a really cold, dry winter is much better. They can stand cold, but they can't stand dampness. So, okay, now this one we've been watching, the milburst tortoiseshell, if he survives now till the winter, you know, if a bird doesn't grab him or something like that, if he survives till the winter, he'll go and hide away maybe behind a bit of exfoliating bark or in an old woodpecker hole or in a shed or something, and he'll spend or a dry stone wall or one of these log piles that they have around the garden. And if he survives the winter, well then, when the spring warms up, you know, later on, maybe April or something, if it's nice and mild, they'll come out again, and then they'll mate and lay their eggs and then die, and then the next generation starts up again, you see. So these actually are one of the butterflies that overwinter as adults. Not all butterflies do. Some overwinter as eggs, some as chrysalises, but there are some that overwinter as adults like this, which is marvellous, because the scientists feel that as the winter approaches, they excrete some of the moisture from their body fluids, and this concentrates whatever's in their body, and it makes a sort of natural antifreeze, which nature is very wonderful, really.

0: How does Newfoundland compare with other places in terms of variety of species and distributions and numbers?
1: Yeah, well, you once again, everything's relative. On the whole, we haven't very many species here. I just forget how many now. It's in between 50 and 60. And you only, generally speaking, you only get one generation a year here. Whereas in Nova Scotia, you've got a few more species. The populations are denser there. Now, if you go over to Ontario, you'll get more species, more generations a year. But having said that, if you were going up to Yellowknife or say Nain in Labrador, you would find less species and less dense populations. So it all depends where you live. But I mean, don't have an overabundance of species in Newfoundland, but we have some very nice ones, certainly plenty enough for us to enjoy if we're prepared to go out and look for them, you know.
0: In parts of the province that would probably be reaching extremes for things that butterflies like maybe perhaps Northern Labrador, would you find species that were peculiar to those areas?
1: Yes, there are some butterflies that seem to require the very cold, rugged climates, and there are some species in some that I've never seen actually, some species in the Northern Labrador, like around Nain and Webb's Bay and Kangsiak-Siorvik, these places, that wouldn't be found even on the Northern Peninsula, I don't think.

0: I don't know, they've always fascinated me, and I love them. I still get tremendous enjoyment. I mean, I've seen, as I say in my book, I've seen peregrine falcons and cheetahs in Kenya and elephants in Botswana, all these things, and great Douglas firs in BC, which I love, but I still feel a great thrill when I see a simple little butterfly, especially first thing in the spring after a horrible winter. When you see a butterfly in the spring, wow, does it give you a lift, you know?
1: Well, thank you very much.
0: You're very welcome.

When I spoke with Bernard Jackson on that extremely pleasant day in Memorial University's Botanical Garden back in 2000, he had recently published a beautiful book on butterflies. He had retired and was living in Nova Scotia, where he continued creating beautiful gardens for the public to enjoy. That interview was recorded later in the year, but we play it now in June because, well, we just want to inspire gardeners.

0: Bernard Jackson spoke quite a bit about the beauty of butterflies in gardens. While the interview was recorded later in the year, we play it now for all the gardeners thinking about what they're going to plant. Here's a poem about gardening in Newfoundland, or at least on the Avalon Peninsula, which has its own peculiarities, from writer Robin McGraw.
1: This one is about making a garden here in Beachy Cove. And again, it's, I don't even know if it's a poem, but that's how it sort of comes out. I called it The Act of Creation. Day one, out at 6 a.m, trying to get to work before the flies. I set to with spade and hoe, trade them for an iron pole and pickaxe, and in an hour have dug and sifted 1 square foot of earth. Day two, out at 5, half an hour after sunup, reduced to prying rocks out with bare and already bleeding hands, encountering stones as big as baskets, sifting out 2 buckets of rocks for each single bucket of dirt, clearing 2 square feet of earth in 2 exhausting hours. Day 3. I encounter a giant boulder under a thin, tough mat of sod. Pry the grass and roots off with a jimmy. Dig and prod and fret around its sides, clearing 1/2 square foot of earth and 1.5 feet square of rock. Day 4. A friend comes to look at my labors. That rock is lovely, she says. It will hold the heat in the garden. I hammer and swear and curse for another hour and know now why my ancestors drank a pannikin of rum with their breakfasts. Day 5. My brother-in-law stops by to see my rock. I think it's part of that outcrop there, he says, and points to Beachy Head, 700 feet above us. Day 6. I lay out on the rock all the things I have found while digging in my garden. A hinge for a barn door, 12 square nails, the narrow neck of a hand-blown bottle, a buckle from a woman's belt or shoe, the broken blade of a bone-handled knife. I am not the first to try to move this rock. Others were as mad and hopeful as me. Day 7. I rest. Tomorrow I must be up early, but it will not be early enough.

Thank you to Robin McGraw for that poem. Back in 2001, during Open Air 1.0, a Memorial University entomologist, Dave Larson, would send us in a monthly Insect of the Month

time for the insect of the month for June, Carabus nemorealis, or ground beetle. David Larson writes, with the advent of the gardening season, one becomes aware of the diverse insect fauna of the soil. The largest and most strikingly colored of our garden insects is the beetle, Carabus nemorealis. This insect is about 20 to 26 millimeters or 1 inch long and is black with a metallic copper or sometimes greenish sheen. It's the largest Newfoundland member of the beetle family, Carabidae, the members of which are generally called ground beetles. There are about 190 species of ground beetles in Newfoundland, and they range in size from 2.5 to 26 millimeters in length. Number of species are common in gardens. Carabus nemorealis is not native to Newfoundland, but was accidentally introduced from Europe by at least the mid-1800s. It's now widely distributed, but is still mainly confined to areas of human settlement, especially gardens and around homes. The beetles are predators on soft-bodied soil animals, especially cutworms, crane fly larvae, or leather jackets, and worms. The larvae, which occur from late June to August, are shiny black and rather quick-moving. Larvae are even more ferocious than the adults and are often seen wrestling with caterpillars or worms on which they prey. From our anthropocentric view, these insects are good in that they feed on pest insects, but practically, they are never common enough to control pests. Rather, their main value to us lies in the flash of color they add to the garden and the drama their hunting provides. We think of most insects as short-lived. The larval stage of these beetles lasts a month or so, but there is good evidence the adults live several years. And because they can't fly and may be rather localized in their movement, a specimen can become a familiar feature of a section of garden. Children sometimes call these rain beetles because they're often seen running on sidewalks after warm spring rains. Many then meet their end under the feet of pedestrians. Watch out for and respect these splendid insects when you encounter them in the garden or on the sidewalk in the warm spring evenings. Thanks to Dave Larson for that profile of the insect of the month for June, Carabus nemorealis, ground beetle.

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We're now also heard weekly on Voice of Bombay Radio on

music you hear at the start and end of Open Air is Emile Benoit's Christina's Dream from his Amber Music recording entitled Vive la Rose. Tonight, you heard a part of another track from that album, the start of a medley of tunes beginning with Brothers Farewell. This episode of Open Air, Natural History Radio from Newfoundland and Labrador, has been an edited repeat of material first aired in 2000. We invite you to join us again at this time each week.

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2: I don't know what I'd say to you if I had you alone.
3: Hello, folks. Well, a orange warning for ice is in effect. A crippling ice storm is becoming more likely. A prolonged period of ice from freezing rain and or ice pellets are expected starting later today and intensifying through tomorrow and persisting through tomorrow night. As much as 15 to 25 millimeters of ice is expected. Damage to power lines, trees, and roofs, with extreme slippery conditions expected on roads and sidewalks. Widespread travel disruption and power outages are expected. It is strongly urged that residents be prepared for possible long power outages due to extensive ice and be prepared for travel disruptions and very hazardous commutes all day today and tomorrow. The warning is orange because of a high impact and a high confidence. For today, cloudy with showers and or freezing rain, fog on the coast, rainfall amounts of 5 millimeters, winds northwest 25 to 30 with gusts approaching 50 kilometers per hour, temperature steady near 2 degrees, a wind chill of minus 3. For tonight, showers changing to freezing drizzle or light freezing rain in the evening and continuing through the night. Freezing rainfall amounts of 4 millimeters, winds northerly, 30 gusting upwards of 60, lows of minus 2, a wind chill of minus 10. For tomorrow, cloudy with freezing drizzle or light freezing rain in the morning, becoming freezing rain at times heavy near noon. Freezing rainfall amounts of 15 to 20 millimeters, winds northerly, 30 gusting to 60, diminishing to 15 to 20 kilometers per hour in the afternoon, highs near the freezing mark, a wind chill of minus 5. And for tomorrow night, cloudy skies with freezing rain, changing to freezing drizzle or light freezing rain in the evening, and clearing after midnight. Northwest winds 20 to 25 kilometers per hour with higher gusts of upwards of 50 kilometers per hour. Lows near minus 4, a wind chill of minus 10. For CHMR weather, I'm CHMR Chief Meteorologist James Pollitt. Have a great Tuesday and stay safe out there.
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5: 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Last show of May 2026. Who knows what June will bring? I did look... Oh, this is devastating. I hate to tell you this. Breaking news. I looked at the forecast for St. John's. Is this St. John's? I got to make sure before I start. Yeah, St. Central St. John's. And I make the mistake of doing long-range forecasts just out of curiosity. I want to see what kind of sunshine is coming up. And I'm hoping, yeah, this has got to change. It's too far out. But it says next Monday we're getting 20 centimeters of snow. So that has to be wrong, right? That's June 1st. Anyway, for now, it's the 27th, and I'm living in the delusion that my phone has lost its mind. But hopefully, by the time we come back next week, we don't have 20 centimeters of snow on the ground. But in the meantime, it is this Wednesday. We have no snow on the ground. Sun is out. Looks like it's a beautiful evening. Hope you guys are enjoying whatever it is you're doing, however it is you choose to enjoy your evenings. I'm just grateful you're doing it here with me. So thank you for joining the Weekday Prepper Club. 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Always happy to hear from you, hear your requests, your thoughts, your contentions. Your dreams, I don't know, whatever, just reach out and talk to me. Let's go. In the meantime, we're going to start the show as we like to do. It's a little bit of PJ Perry Quartet. Have a good think. What are you going to do this evening? How are you going to make this evening count for you? Or even for the people around you if you've got nothing you need. I'm sure there's plenty they need too.

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1: Everybody, a little bit of Hot Hot Heat. Before that, some Ron Sexsmith. And at the top of the hour there, a little bit of PJ Perry Quartet. This, of course, is the Weekday Prepper Club. And I hope you're taking good care of yourself on this Wednesday evening, whatever that means to you, whatever that looks like. We're going to take a quick little break and stick around. We're going to have a little bit more Weekday Prepper Clubbing left to come.

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2: 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Hope you're taking good care of yourselves, folks. I don't know what that looks like for you. I don't know what that means. For me, sometimes it's just having a cup of decaf tea and just kicking my feet up and putting a little extra spoonful of sugar in it and just enjoying my life. 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

right, a little bit of David Wilcox there before we take our last little breather of the evening there. 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

Club. I'm your helpless host, Brad. I'm here every Wednesday evening from 7 to 8 p.m. here on 93.5 CHMR-FM here, doling out the good feels, telling you how to feel good, telling you how to take care of future you and all the people around you. That's what the Weekday Prepper Club is all about. This week, we haven't really been talking about anything. I got to be honest. Just listening to tunes, just got the tunes cranked and just having a good think about where we want to go in life. Maybe that's just home and onto the couch for the rest of the evening. Who knows? And that's fine, too. But maybe looking a little further than that, if we can. Where do you see yourself? What kind of small steps could you take today to get tomorrow you a little closer to that version of you? What could you do? You're capable. And it all starts here. Just taking a first small step. I mean, like I've preached here on this program many a time, small steps, just as good as big steps. It's a lot more of them, but equally as valuable. So much progress, so much of what we do, and so much of what we learn, and so much of the moves we make in life come out of us just making little moves. Let's go make a little move. Maybe make a couple of little moves. Maybe that little move, the first little move, doesn't take as long as you thought, and then you have time for more moves. Or even a big move. Get moving. Masayoshi. That's not his name at all. Masayoshi Takanaka. You're in the Weekday Prepper Club.

Masayoshi. Boy, I can't get his name right tonight. Weekday Prepper Club, everybody. I'm your helpless host, Brad. Hope you've enjoyed the program. We're going to take you off the top of the hour. There were a couple more jams, but just wanted to leave you with one last thought. Be kind to yourself. Be gentle with yourself. Be gentle with those around you. From all of us here at the Weekday Prepper Club headquarters, namely myself, my helpless cat, Zelda, and now, of course, my helpless stepcats, Oliver and Effie, and my beautiful girlfriend, Ayla, we bid you adieu. We wish you well, and we send you off to the rest of this week, taking small steps, hopefully.

Yes, yes, yes, yes, yes. One Track Mind, episode 17, week 17. We are back. I'm your host, Ethan. And this past week, just a couple days ago, guys, was Valentine's Day. And if you know me, you know Ethan loves love. And I couldn't think of a better day and a better time to play songs all about love. So that's not what all this show is going to be about. For the first half, maybe, we're going to do a love-centric track list. How does that feel? Anyone in the back feel about that? No opinions. I'm just by myself here. Oh, you hear that coming in? That's Aretha Franklin with Daydreaming. You guys just heard a song from the one and only Sade, Love is Stronger Than Pride. I think, Sade, that is a true statement. We're going to go from one queen of soul to the other. Aretha Franklin, Daydreaming, one of my favorites. This is a big, big, big hit, but it's one of those hits that gets better with age, if that makes sense. Is that English? Anywho. Here's Aretha Franklin with Daydreaming. Please enjoy this little intro as she warms up her vocals. Here we go.

Boom, boom, boom, boom, boom. One Track Mind, episode 17. That was Aretha Franklin with Daydreaming, one of my favorite cuts there. It's just a sweet-sounding song. Makes you want to fall in love. Speaking of love, hopefully everyone had a great Valentine's Day. Hope everyone got some roses, some flowers, maybe some chocolates, maybe a stuffed animal. Whatever you want in this world, I hope you got. And if you didn't get it this year, I hope you get it next year because there's always more Valentine's Days out there, guys. So don't be down on yourself or anything. You know, that was Aretha Franklin. We played some Sade. I'm just sticking to the female vocalist today. I really am. The next one is going to be from Snow Allegra, one of my favorite modern kind of R&B female singers. She's got 3 albums out, I think. They're all pretty good. This one is called Ugh, Those Feels Again. That's the album title. It's called Ugh, Those Feels Again. Big fan of that album title. And this song is called I Didn't Mean to Fall in Love. It's a sweet one. Makes me smile. Should make you smile. Here is Snow Allegra with a song called I Didn't Mean to Fall in Love. Here we go.

0: was Snow Allegra with I Didn't Mean to Fall in Love. I haven't heard that one in a while. I think that album came out in 2018, 2019. Picture grade 11 Ethan in his absolute bag with that one. Hey, can you picture that one? If you can, give me a thumbs up down below. Yeah, that was Snow Allegra with I Didn't Mean to Fall in Love. She's kind of this new age R&B singer that's been working with a lot of great contemporary musicians such as Pharrell and Tyler, the Creator. They seem to be a big fan of her and have some production credits throughout her work. I think she, I don't know how old she is now, but I hope she keeps on giving up the gift that is her music, because it's a sweet, sweet sound. Next up, I'm going to play some modern music. Oh, no, I'm not, guys. I'm not. I'm really not. It's actually ad time, unfortunately. So can I get a 3, 2, 1 ad break? Hey-o.
1: Go ahead, kitty. Meow. Go outside.
2: Outside? What are you, crazy? It's a dog-eat-cat world out there. Please, not outside. I could get hit by a car. Pick up some disease. Get chased by the neighbor. Be rained and snowed on. It's a jungle out there. I'm staying inside where I'll be happy, healthy, and live 3 times longer than an outdoor cat.
3: Do you know where your cat is? For more information on keeping cats happy and safe indoors, call your local animal shelter or the Canadian Federation of Humane Societies.
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0: Boom, boom, we are back. Sorry about the ad break. Apologies for that ad break there. Big fan of that cat ad. Hey, the indoor cat. As someone with an indoor cat that likes to be let outside, I can relate heavily to that ad. I'm not going to shout out my cat because I don't like that little creature. It just lives in my house. I don't have a relationship with it. Anywho, whew, enough about me. Hey, guys. Before the ad break, I said we were going to play some modern music, and that's what we're going to do. You guys remember Brockhampton? Any Brockhampton fans out there? Massive hip-hop, kind of like a pop group, boy band from like 2017 to like 2022 or something like that. They had a lot of great albums, some stinkers in there too, but

If you're wondering what the word aphid means, this song is called Aphid. It's kind of like a small bug, a gross bug. It looks like a bed bug, kind of almost, that you find in your bed. So just keep that imagery in your head while you're listening to this song, maybe. Anywho, here is Matt Champion with a song called Aphid. Can we bring it in, Matt? Thank you.

Boom, boom, boom. Matt Champion and Dijon with a song called Aphid. Hopefully you enjoyed that one. Matt Champion, he always had the ability to kind of croon and sing over those Brockhampton songs, but I'm glad he really got into his bag on this album he put out, because he's singing and he's doing this little weird falsetto that he kind of can't sing. But I like it when people can't sing and try to sing, if that makes sense. I do it all the time in the shower. Moving on, guys. I love some Bon Iver. Bon Iver put out an album this year that was great called Sable Fable, but he's got like four albums out and they're all classics, in my opinion. I think he's just one of the greatest artists of our time. Probably my favorite album of his came out in 2016. It's called 22 A Million. The whole thing is like fragmented and built in like these crazy little pieces, and it sounds like something wild that I've never heard before. It just stands as its own in terms of a piece of music, in my opinion. And here is a song from that album. It came out in 2016. This song is called 8, and then in brackets, Circle. The whole album's got a lot of weird titles. This song is a little long. It's like 5 minutes long, and it takes you on a journey. Maybe not radio friendly, because it's not that playable. But guys, we're going to play it on radio, because that's what we do on One Track Mind if we don't do anything else. So here's Bon Iver with a song called 8 Circle. Here we go. Bon Iver, 8 Circle. Here we go. Bon Iver, 8 Circle. Here we go. Bon Iver, 8 Circle. Take it away, Bon.

Bonnie Vare with a song called Eight Circle. Hopefully you guys enjoyed that one. It's a little long and strange and withdrawn and drawn out. Withdrawn. Either way, I hope you guys enjoyed that one. It was kind of strange to play on radio, but I do like that song. I do love that song. It holds a special place in my heart, and that means it can be played on this radio station. That's my terms and conditions, you know. Now, I don't know if you guys are familiar with Jane Remover. Jane Remover is someone who's my age, I think, maybe a year younger than me. They've been in the music scene for a while, kind of making weird glitch pop, hyper pop, not even hyper pop, just like glitch pop, kind of weird guitar-based, almost emo-esque music. And they put out an album last year called Revenge Seekers, and it was just pure rage. By rage, I mean distorted 808s and like even close to like dance electronic at times. It was probably one of the craziest albums of last year. And it was a large success, so take a listen to that if you want. It's great, but it's so distorted and insane that I don't think I can play it on radio. It just would sound terrible over these little system, and there's some bad words, so we don't like bad words on radio, so we're not going to play that. But Jane Remover has a side project under the name Venturing, where they put out kind of like guitar-based, almost emo-y, but also just kind of like guitar-based indie rock. Is it indie rock, or is it indie pop, or is it just like alternative music? I don't even know what genre this is. But it's not too confusing. It's called In the Dark, new single. They put out an album last year under this name, Venturing. But they have a single called In the Dark that just came out, and I'm going to play it because I think it's great. So here is Jane Remover, otherwise known as Venturing, with a song called In the Dark. Please enjoy.

Okay, put your hair to the side, take that makeup off, take that face paint off. That was Jam Remover, otherwise known as Venturing, with a song called In the Dark. Hopefully you enjoyed that one. The song was kind of quiet to start, and then it builds up this big little boom kind of hit, and my levels went all out of whack here at the studio because the system wasn't ready for that hit at the end. But hopefully you enjoyed it. That's Jam Remover, otherwise known as Venturing, with a song called In the Dark. Check out their album that came out last year, Ven Seekers, as well as the Venturing album, which was called Ghost Holding. Whew, almost forgot it. Wow, that would have been tough. I would have had to stop, restart, and do this all again. But hey, here we are. And I guess we're at the 30-minute mark, guys. So that means ad time. But you know what? I'm going to break the rules and play another song. And I'm just kind of realizing now that I've played a lot of female vocalists thus far. They've all been female vocalists except for like one or two. And I'm not going to stop that. So one of my favorite voices in pop music is Caroline Polachek. I've talked a little bit about Caroline Polachek on this show in the past, but I'm going to play her again. She's got this crazy, crazy voice, and I found out over the weekend that she's 42. What? I thought she was young. Not that 42 is old, you know, all the mothers out there that are listening and fathers and aunts and uncles and whatnot. 42 was very, very young. But in the world of modern pop music, 42 is a little old, in my mind at least. But here's Caroline Polachek. This song is called Pretty Impossible. Not Pretty Impossible, Pretty In Space Possible. It's off their 2022 album, Desire, I Want to Turn Into You. It might be 2023. Either way, this album's great, and Caroline Polachek is great. So here's them with a song called Pretty Impossible. Take it away, Caroline.

0: 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What are you going to hear on the show? Well, like getting on the train north, you just never know. Every trip is different. Might be rowdy, might be peaceful, maybe a bit of both. 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
1: All right, folks, it's time. One Track Mind, episode 17. I'm your host, Ethan. We are back from the second ad break. Ready? Deep breaths, guys. You know what? Alicia Keys, MTV, Unplugged, Love It or Leave It Alone, featuring Common and Mos Def. Wasting no time. Let's get after it, guys.
3: Come on.

Okay, okay, okay, Alicia. We don't need, like, how many shout-outs are you going to do before it's, like, too many shout-outs? You know what I mean? Yeah, that was Alicia Keys on MTV Unplugged. She didn't do much on that song. That's because the whole album is her, and then she ends it bringing her buddies Common and Mos Def on. So it is Alicia's song, but, you know, I don't really know who owns that song. I just love that little cut there. Little Common and Mos Def verse. Mos Def, acclaimed 90s hip-hop rapper. Hip-hop rapper. Either way, he's one of my favorites of all time. I saw him live open up for Erykah Badu at NYC Madison Square Garden. I've always been a Mos Def fan, Yasin Bey, his real name fan. I just think he's one of the greatest technical rappers out there, and he's got a great spirit behind all his lyrics. That sounded corny, but you know what I mean. Anywho, I'm playing some Mos Def up next. This song is called Close Edge. It's off his album The New Danger in 2004. Not a great album, but sorry. His first album, Black on Both Sides, I think is one of the best hip-hop albums ever. 99, I think it came out, maybe 98. Either way, he's an interesting figure in the world of pop culture. He took a bunch of years off, kind of quit music, did a bunch of acting. And I think he's back at music now, as far as I know. He's got an album with The Alchemist coming out soon. But here's Mos Def with a song called Close Edge. This one is clean because we are on live radio. But I hope you guys enjoy and I hope you guys listen. Here's Mos Def with a song called Close Edge.

0: diggy, bang, diggy, bang, diggy, boom, bang, diggy, I think is what they're saying at the end of that one. Either way, that's Mos Def with a song called Close Edge. Yeah, that was a clean version. I hope you guys enjoyed that. Mos Def, one of my favorite rappers. That guy can spit at a large volume, and he can do it at a high frequency, and he can do it while saying some things that are important. He did that song. I remember I saw it, me being a white kid from Newfoundland, I saw it on the Chappelle show like 5-6 years ago. I saw a clip on Instagram or YouTube, and hooked me and Mos Def. Ever since then, me and him have been neck and neck, best of buds in the music world in my headphones. We're going to stay in the hip-hop zone, guys. I've kind of transferred from those female vocalists over to like a hip-hop zone seamlessly, may I add. And yeah, we're going to stay in that zone. Any 2K14, NBA 2K14 fans out there? No? Anyone out there? Maybe it was 13. Either way, this next song was on that soundtrack. I remember being a kid, probably 10 or 11 years old. And this song was very prominent in my headphones because I'd be playing My Cura all day. This is Kendrick Lamar with a song called Now or Never off Good Kid, Mad City, his 2013-2012 album. Oh, wait, 2011? Either way, one of those 3 years. I think it was 2012. This song is not on the album. It's actually a deluxe song. It's on the deluxe cut of the album. But yeah, it's got a Mary J. Blige feature. This song makes me feel like I'm on top of the world, and it makes me feel like I'm glowing it back in my childhood days. I just love every second of it. So any NBA 2K14 players out there listening, I'm sure you guys will appreciate this. Here's Kendrick Lamar and Mary J. Blige with a song called Now or Never. Something I appreciate about this song as well is when the artist kind of counts in for me. I don't have to do a 1-2-3-4 count. I love those. In my concerts, I always yell it out and do a 1-2-3-4 count. But Kendrick does his own one here, and I love when an artist starts a song like this. So here's Kendrick. Take it away, Kendrick. Let's do it.
1: We on? All right. 1, 2, 3, go!

Boom, boom, boom, boom, boom. Kendrick Lamar, Mary J. Blige with Now or Never. Man, I just felt like I was putting up 35 points in my career with that one on. Holy Lord, that puts some blood through my veins. It really gets it flowing, hey? Yeah, guys, we're at the end of the show now. One Track Mind, episode 17. Hope everyone had a good time this week. You know, every week is something new. Every week is something old. Every week is the same. But I enjoy doing this every week with you guys. So I got one more song left, unfortunately. But we're going to just pivot away from hip-hop. I've been playing rap music, I think, for 15 minutes now. And I'm going to do a sharp left turn, play some more Neil Young. This one is off his 1975 album, Zuma. It's the last song. It's called Through My Sails. It's a nice little acoustic cut. And I hope you guys enjoy this one. But yeah, One Track Mind, episode 17. It's been a lovely little evening with you guys. Hopefully you guys have a lovely little week. And join me again next time for episode 18, 8 o'clock Wednesdays after the news update. You guys know the drill. Have a good weekend. This is Ethan signing off. Here we go. Neil Young. Thank you.

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Hello, friends out there in Radio Land. Place your hands upon the radio right now. This is Reverend Billy C. Wirtz from the First House of Polyester Worship down here in the sunny state of Florida, telling you that you're listening to an oasis of decency in today's cultural wasteland of FM radio. That's right, friends. You're listening to Mun Radio 93.5 CHMR FM, your only station that matters on the FM dial. Amen.